boy child's coming. Gonna be a son of a gun. He gonna make pretty women jump and shout. Then the world wanna know

only 7 hours, only 7 days, only 7 months. The 7th doctor said he was born for good luck.

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I'm going to fix my woman so she can't have no other man. Cold ground was my bed last night. 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I woke up this morning, I was wondering, what in the world am I gonna do? I lay down thinking, about me a mojo hand. 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

0: Yeah, man.
1: Where you been so long, man?
0: Oh, man, I've been out there at 1919 West Taylor.
1: What you were doing out there, man?
0: Oh, man, I was out there messing around with Rand and Dr. Newhouse, man. I had to get rid of them two bugs and that roach I had.
1: How you do that?
0: Oh, man, I hit it something like you did, Jack.

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1: Sound pretty good, Jack.
0: You know, if you don't get rid of that bug, man, that bug kill you.
1: Sound the same.
0: He's too heavy for me.
1: You getting down, brother?
0: I had to get down or get out of there or something.
1: That's what you call soul music.
0: That's right, baby. And that bug is soul, too.
1: But let me see you get a little funky with it now.
0: Okay, baby.

0: guys don't know what kind of bug that was.
1: What do you mean, what kind of bug? That's soul bug, that brother.
0: Yeah, he'll take your soul, too.
1: You better believe it if you're not in jam shape.
0: That's right.

0: Yeah, but I gotta cut it loose, baby.
1: Man, that's soul.
0: Yeah, you almost got my soul too, Jack.
1: You heard?

0: on a TV book.
1: Boy,
0: he was a monster.
1: Another kind of boy, but shut up in it and all.
0: Right, baby. I think we got rid of him, though. Ow! Kill that bug.

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0: 3 minutes long.
1: Okay, I think we're back. All right, okay, well, I just, again, remind you that Harbor Lights Festival in Rocky Harbor starts this evening. Go over to Rocky Harbor and pick up the details anywhere. Or go to their, I think the Harbor Lights Festival actually has their own Facebook page. And Woody Point of View is on this evening. And you can always follow us here at BOBB and find out everything that's happening live. And I do believe that Matt Hornell is playing this evening.
2: Oh, yeah, this is not intentional, folks, but it is true. You can find me. I'll probably start even around 6 o'clock tonight, okay. my last gig
1: for
2: this week.
1: You have all kinds of options, and that's a good one there. Thanks for coming by, Matt.
2: Thanks for those tunes. I'm going to check a bunch of those out again.
1: You're going to hear more of Matt on this radio, I promise. We're going to finish off. Let's see. What have I got?
2: Yeah, it's probably take it right to it.
1: 3 minutes, maybe?
2: 3:30, 3:35.
1: Do the other song by Israel Nash.
2: Perfect.
1: We just heard Drowned by Israel Nash. Finish off the show with Down in the Country by him. Thanks for listening to Bombay Morning.
2: Gary, thanks for having me and sharing. Hey, appreciate it.
1: Great pleasure.
2: Cool. Here we go.
1: Oh, I'm playing with that. You can come in and that was hard not to.

0: It's hilarious.
1: Are we done?
2: Just to make sure. And
3: I get it.
2: All
3: right. Yeah. Okay, so here's what we do. Okay, and number one is a promo for the next show. And then it goes into two other quick promos. Anita lines all this up.
2: Is that playing one?
3: Should be.
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4: Hello and welcome to Soul Stations, where we bring an hour of R&B and gospel music. I'm Carla Echols. Coming up, the Rhythm of 76 will share classic hits by the Ohio Players, Parliament, and Earth, Wind & Fire. Rolls-Royce band leader Kenneth Copeland talks about creating the 1976 jam Car Wash, and here are 76 gospel hits by gospel giant Andre Crouch. We'll also feature a finger-snapping double take. Legendary vocalist Lynn Fidmont talks about recording her own version of the 1976 track by multi-Grammy winner Lou Rawls, Groovy People. Well, let's kick things off with this number one hit back in 1976. Here's the fantastic band Brick with Daz on Soul Stations.

0: Ah, she sings so effortlessly. Beautiful song by Denise Williams. Produced by Earth, Wind & Fire founder Maurice White. The 1976 hit Free on Soulstations. Hello, I'm Carla Echols. Thank you so much for joining us. Since we're celebrating the songs of 1976, here's Kenneth Copeland from the band Rolls Royce talking about their chart-topping hit that was part of the comedy movie Car Wash.
1: Talking about the car wash.
2: Car wash, yeah.
1: Come on, y'all, let's sing it with me.
2: Car wash.
0: Let's talk about Car Wash. How did that come about?
3: The song Car Wash came about naturally from the movie that they were making. And our goal was to come up with a song that could accommodate the movie as well as be a good single song for the group. So we said that we were going to load the album up with good songs just in case the movie didn't hit, they were still like the soundtrack. We came up with the song Car Wash after going to the set a couple of times and looking at what they were doing. And the first thing we came up with, we wanted to come up with something that had a motor, you know, like as you're going through the car wash. So we came up with the hand claps. And that was the first thing we did. We came up with the hand claps. And from there, we started building all the different instruments. And eventually, the song came alive with those ingredients.
0: That is so interesting because I specifically was going to ask you, who did that? Who started that hand clap and how they came up with that particular beat?
3: Right. Well, we definitely started out with the hand claps. And plus, Norman Whitfield, the producer, he was very influential in the hand claps as well because he had used the hand claps on some of his other recordings. And as you know, that hand clap is so popular, they still do it at most of the professional basketball games all around the country.
0: I read something about Norman Whitfield was playing a basketball game and he started writing the draft on a paper bag.
3: He would thought something out, like you said, with a paper bag, or he'd write on anything he can get his hands on, as long as he can get his idea so he wouldn't forget it. But at the end of the day, it always came together.
1: You might not ever get rich, but let me tell you, it's better than digging a ditch.
0: I'm trying to look here at the lyrics. Let me see, but let me tell you, it's better than digging a ditch. A movie star, or maybe even an Indian chief. Do you know why he threw that in?
1: Indian chief at the car wash.
3: I'll be very honest. Norman is such a great writer. You know, if you go back and look at all the Temptation stuff and the Gladys Knight, everything that he ever done, we just didn't question him when it came out to the lyrics.

0: were more involved in the music because as new musicians and entertainers, we were in a learning stage and a learning mode. And who best to learn from than a person like him? Car wash
1: girl. Now, did you play trumpet on it? Is that correct, Car Wash
0: Girl? I played trumpet on it. I sung background on it. And I sung the lead, the male vocal part.

0: Now, if you would, I would love to hear a story about Car Wash in terms of maybe where you once performed it, because people really connect with that song.
1: Well, you know, myself and the drummer, we used to work at a car wash. And I can honestly say $1.65 an hour, I'll never forget it. So when the idea of doing a song for the movie Car Wash, I had no idea. I thought it would be something that would be very boring. I said, how would people, why are they interested in a car wash? And to my surprise, when the song first came out, just like anything else, when you hear your song for the first time on the radio, we were just overwhelmed with joy. I said, man, we had no faith in thinking that this song would become as big as it did. But to my pleasant surprise, it was the best thing that ever happened to us.
0: It's so, so great. And it's so, you know, it really captures your attention when you hear it. People love it.
1: They love it. They love it. That was certainly a classic. You know, I thank God today that they're still playing that song all over. And anybody who wants to identify Rose's voice, if they don't know anything else, if you mention Car Wash, then they know who you're talking about.

0: Well, this has been so much fun to talk to you, Kenny Copeland. I really am glad that we have this chance to talk about the music. Thank you so much.
1: Thank you so much.

song is Celebration. That's a title release by Andre Crouch and the Disciples. With This Is Another Day on Soul Stations. Yes, we've got plenty of tunes from 1976 coming your way. Songs by The Emotions, The Funky Ohio Players, and Parliament. But first, a fun double take from an artist who was a backup singer to a man with a velvety, smooth voice, and at one point decided to cover one of his number one hits, released back in 1976. I'm Carla Echols. That's just ahead here on Soul Stations.

0: as Canadians plan meals and prepare back-to-school lunches in the age of social media, influencers, and health content, they're navigating more nutrition advice than ever before. Beyond nutrition, many families are increasingly interested in learning more about the journey their food takes from farm to table. That includes understanding things like how the protein that supports their health is raised and brought to market, as well as the standards that shape those practices. 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
1: It's Soulstations. I'm Carla Echols. I'm so glad you're here. Well, it's time for Double Take, where we feature two versions of one song. Remember, if you would like to make a suggestion for Double Take, you can do so on our Facebook page or X, formerly known as Twitter, at Soulstations KMUW. Veteran vocalist Lynn Fidmont has an illustrious career singing backup for top artists and also has released her own music. Here she talks about one of her favorites off of her solo project, Power of Love.
2: My name is Lynn Fidmont, and I did a remake of Groovy People by Lou Rawls. I was a singer with Lou Rawls back in the 80s, and that was one of those songs. The thing about that song was the choreography. The choreography was so tricky on that song. We used to mess it up. And I really hadn't heard too many people sing that or perform that. And I said, you know what? I'm going to try Groovy People. I like doing songs that men have done. And, you know, I like covering that as a woman because it's just a nice, interesting twist. It kind of has a Motown type feel that's still kind of groovy like Lou Rawls.
1: Absolutely. And the video's fun as well.
2: The video was funny because I did my photo shoot the same day as the video. And we ran out of time. I didn't realize they needed a final copy of it. I was doing my makeup, editing the song while we were getting ready to take my picture so that we could have a final version. It was crazy. I edited the song and then we did the video to that little edit and that was that.
1: Oh my gosh, who does that? All in one day trying to work it all out. Wow.
2: All in one day because we had the studio and he was thinking, you know, I think we're not going to get to it today, the director.
1: Uh-huh.
2: And I was like, oh yes, we are. We're doing this today.
1: Yeah.
2: So I invited friends over and they came and I said, okay, let's make a Soul Train kind of line and let's just dance. And the lighting guy was in it. And I wanted to show a variety of people just having a good time together. And that's basically what that was all about. My version is, it carries the same bass line, which is the killer bass line. And chords and everything, but we just had a slight different feel on it. And that is how it became a song that I wanted to do. I wanted to do something that no one had done, or I didn't think anyone had done. And that is my Double Take, Groovy People.

Man, I love the way she sings. It's easy to snap your fingers to this one. From her Power of Love release, the ever-so-talented Lynn Fidmont with Groovy People. Hi, I'm Carla Echols as we move into another jam from back in 1976. This is The Emotions with I Don't Want to Lose Your Love. Here on Soul Sessions.

Spirit, that's Earth, Wind & Fire with a jam from 50 years ago, Saturday night. We still have some funky tunes ahead, including Parliament. Plus, Motown's own Marvin Gaye wants to know, where you going after the dance? As we take a trip back to great hits from 1976. I'm Carla Echols. 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

0: As the cost of living continues to rise, food costs are becoming more difficult to manage. According to a new survey from the National Payroll Institute, 1 in 4 employed Canadians are struggling to afford their basic needs, while 1 in 10 struggle at a serious level. More than half of workers claim food affordability has worsened over the past year, and it doesn't stop at home. Hunger-related issues and loss of productivity cost Canadian businesses an estimated $65 billion annually. Peter Zanitakis, president and CEO of the National Payroll Institute, explains.
1: These

Conversations. I'm Carla Echols. You know what? We're growing. We're so excited to welcome listeners from KKRN 88.5 in Round Mountain, California. We are thrilled that you're jamming with us. Well, let's get ready for some funk from 1976. You know, I always enjoyed the drummer Jerome Bigfoot Braley on this song. Take a close listen. He not only played the iconic stomping drum groove, but also co-wrote the track alongside George Clinton and Bootsy Collins. Here's Parliament's Give Up the Funk, Tear the Roof Off the Sucker on Soul Stations.

Hi, I'm James Diamond Williams with the Ohio Players, the drummer, and you're listening to Soul Sessions with Carla Echols. Backbone.

Yes, another funky group with a very talented drummer as well, James Diamond Williams. The whole band is incredible. That's the Ohio Players with Hoochie Coo on Soul Sations. Hi, I'm Carla Echols. As we keep the 1976 grooves coming, here's the fabulous Blackbirds with Happy Music, which we love, on Soul Sations.

That's one song I always have to dance to. From the album I Want You, that's the ever-so-talented Marvin Gaye with that popular song. Talking about looking good on Soul Train. All right now, After the Dance, a nice smooth ballad as we wrap up an hour of 1976 tunes here on Soul Stations. Well, that wraps up this edition of the program. Soul Stations is produced at KMUW in Wichita. 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I'm Carla Echols. Thank you so much for listening. 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
5: Welcome to another episode of Earshot Daily. I'm Ted Evans from Kingston, Ontario. I play in a band called The Meringues and another one called Shook Planet. Today, I'm here to play you a bunch of songs that I found on earshot-distro.ca. That's the Earshot distribution system. Now, that's not just for me or even the others here at Earshot Daily. That's for a ton of radio hosts across Canada at campus and community stations. They can all access this system and find your music if you're an artist. So submit your tunes and you could hear them all across Canada. I'm going to be spinning some today. We're going to start with C. Ross and Wrong Side of the Sky. Here, check this out.

We just heard from Jenny Mayhem and her song Karma Tattoo here on Earshot Daily. I'm Ted Evans from Kingston, Ontario. I play in a band called The Meringues and another one called Shook Planet. Coming up right now, this is the title track from her album Hughes. It's Erica Lamont here on Earshot Daily.

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That was Lauren Carson and her song Earl Street here on Earshot Daily. I've still got a bunch of great music on the way that I found on earshot-distro.ca. Let's keep it rolling with Jamila B. This is her song, And I Wonder, here on Earshot Daily.

0: Welcome back to Earshot Daily. Today on the show, we heard Wrong Side of the Sky by C. Ross. We heard from Jenny Mayhem and her song Karma Tattoo. There was Hughes by Erica Lamon. We had Lauren Carson and her song Earl Street. And right there, that was And I Wonder by Jamila B. I've got time for two more songs on the show today. I'm Ted Evans from Kingston, Ontario. You can hear me playing music with two bands. I play in the Meringues and another one called Shook Planet. To close off today's show, we're going to hear from Eric Punzo and an acoustic version of his song Criminal. But right now, this is Other Side by Shades Lawrence. Hope you enjoyed the show today.
1: Shades Lawrence, The Other Side. Show stops, crowd talks. What's up with crown shots? Royal plans that own shops. There's no dots on these fine thrift shop kind. I don't rock, only wear what you pick for me. That's a deal.

0: was different. The other time at dinner, you so fine, just kind. 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Was the right kind of simple? There's nothing. The other side. The other side. Time flies. The other side. Time flies.
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1: Or any other day. That's what on demand means. But you knew that. Okay, let's get back to the show.

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6: Today, from the Wings Archive, Mobilizing Resentment. Jean Hardesty, founder of Political Research Associates, analyzes the anti-feminist, anti-liberal, racist methodologies that have stood the American right wing in such powerful stead.
7: I've tried to understand the appeal that the right holds for so many people. Year after year, I've gone to many right-wing conferences. I think I have some sense of the strain that the right wing has touched in this country.

0: Welcome to Wings, a series of news and current affairs programs by and about women around the world, produced and distributed by the Women's International News Gathering Service. In 1981, Jean Hardesty founded Political Research Associates, an independent nonprofit research center to study the U.S. political right. Hardesty has published on the backlash against affirmative action and libertarianism and the romance of free market capitalism. In June of 2000, she spoke to the U.S. National Women's Studies Association about her most recent book, Mobilizing Resentment, Conservative Resurgence from the John Birch Society to the Promise Keepers. Jean Hardesty.
1: Religious revitalization occurs periodically in societies when large numbers of people feel as if their lives lack meaning, and they reach out for some kind of spiritual grounding to add meaning to their lives. Now, I think in this time, in this country, the greatest beneficiary of this was New Age spirituality. If you walk into any bookstore now, you'll see, you know, shelf after shelf of New Age literature. But another tremendous beneficiary was very conservative evangelical Protestantism, which attracted a lot of people with the sense of community that it gives you, a sense of being a group that is coherent and very solidly grounded in a set of rules. And those rules, if they are followed, guarantee you a community, shelter, love, the kinds of things that a very chaotic economy can shake to your roots. I think, though, that if you're tempted to think that Americans are as mean-spirited in general as the right, as prone to bald-faced lying and manipulation of people's emotions, I think it's a mistake. And I think we're starting to see now that a lot of people are saying, well, that's enough now, that's enough. I have not had an optimistic thing to say in the last 19 years. In my office, I'm referred to as the Queen of Gloom. In the last year, I have started saying some optimistic things based on a certain fragmentation that's showing up in the right and a certain resistance that you're now starting to see among just average voting people. And another thing that's happening is that there's starting to be a lot more motion. I mean, you look around you at Seattle or Washington or campaign finance reform. I mean, there are police brutality demonstrations. There's a lot more motion now than there has been in the last two decades, because for the last two decades, social change work has been clamped down by the right, not by mysterious forces. And the right's success, as well as its techniques, are very understandable. I try to lay them out in the book to demystify them so that we don't get the sense that these are just incredibly smart people, or they have all the money, or they have all the ideas. They had a lot of luck. And they also organized according to some rules that we can learn from. I mean, for instance, they put a lot of attention, time and attention, into internal coordination of their work, so that they didn't reinvent the wheel, so that everybody knew exactly what page we were on today. And another thing that they did quite brilliantly was to never, ever let the focus off recruitment. Beneath every right-wing campaign, there is the will to recruit. And that's why some of these issues, no matter what becomes of them, they will never die, because they're good recruitment issues. The attack on gay and lesbian rights will always be there because it's a good fundraising theme. The attack on abortion rights will always be there. I think that there are things to be learned about the way that the right has organized, because where we are is not where I hope to be in my 50s. You know, I was participating in all those liberation struggles and thinking, this is only a matter of time. This is only going in one direction. And it has been stopped and turned back to a degree that we have to face. We have to face up to it and realize that what we have ahead of us is a tremendous rebuilding. Now, let me talk a little bit about right-wing women. I've studied right-wing women probably more than anything else. in the right, and I don't necessarily study the women of the far right, the women who belong to the Klan or paramilitary organizations or other white supremacist or anti-Semitic organizations. I tend to study the women who operate within the electoral arena. And I started out years ago when I lived in Chicago following Phyllis Schlafly, completely bewildered because Phyllis Schlafly was leading the charge against the ERA. She stopped the ERA. And I could not understand where she came from, because to my mind, the ERA benefited all women. But I was determined to figure this out because Phyllis Schlafly had followers, a large number of followers, and they were multiracial followers. What I learned is that Phyllis Schlafly and her followers work from an entirely different worldview from mine. That for them, the advancement of the women's movement, which these right-wing women's movements actually exist to demonize, they exist to turn back the feminist women's movement, that from that point of view, what the feminist women's movement represented was an enormous threat to women. That it was attempting to mislead women down a path in which they would become sort of the victims of their success. And right-wing women see this everywhere. They see it in the rates of divorce. They see it in women killing themselves, trying to hold professional jobs and raise children and be the wife and take care of the PTA and do it all. And they see all of this, this women as equal in society that the feminist movement has brought us, as a rollback of women's privilege. And they see it as a perfect example of violating time-tested rules of sex roles that exist to the actual benefit of women. So I found that when I was talking to right-wing women, I wasn't talking to women who necessarily were being manipulated. I think I was talking to women who were very fearful and who saw things crashing down around them that they had built their entire lives to secure. If in fact your life and your security depends on you following the rules of whether it's the Bible or simply just traditional social values, and someone comes along saying, "That's all wrong, that's demeaning, that puts you in a weak position," you are going to say, "I know myself, I'm here because I know that this is not a weak position. This is how I can maintain my privilege." Now, if you come along and disrupt this, the next thing I know, my husband will feel that it's okay to run off with the much younger woman who works as his secretary and therefore thinks that he's just most terrific. The next thing that will happen is that my children will start to defy me more openly because I'm not a feminist, or I'm not this, or I'm not that. And all of my basis of authority and basis of control will be gone. So once I understood that, it really has put me in a different relationship with the women who spend most of their time attacking the women's movement. I sort of understand the passion behind that now. I don't unite with it, but I understand it. And I think that one of the things that the women's movement is guilty of doing is failing to show respect to women who want to hang on to those old traditional social roles. It is very easy to disrespect them, and especially when they are calling you names. And as a lesbian, believe me, they call a lot of names. But I think on the other hand, feminism can be a very large tent, and it can reach out to those women, and it can talk to those women about the positive nature of feminism, seeing the possibility in all people to be reached by the social justice method and to work for that. Now, after Phyllis Schlafly, who really comes out of the old right, Phyllis Schlafly's heart

top to bottom. She was iced out of the Reagan administration, where she had hoped to be Secretary of Defense, in the most blatant Republican sexism. And you know, you just want to say to these women, I say in the book, you know, they are subjected to the most brutal sexism. They are marginalized within the right. They're treated as children. I suppose I get some amusement out of that, but I also can see how they are disrespected even within their own movement, in the same way that feminists feel disrespected, have especially felt disrespected, I think, within the left. After Phyllis Schlafly came a woman named Beverly LaHaye, who makes Phyllis Schlafly look very old-fashioned and very stuck in the old right, which I believe actually she is. Beverly LaHaye is very modern, very hip. She understands using electronic communication. She's a very plugged-in woman, and she organizes in a way that Phyllis Schlafly wouldn't have done. She organizes Christian women only. Phyllis Schlafly would not have done that kind of exclusive organizing. But Beverly LaHaye was not at all shy to do that. And she organizes Christian women in a rather brilliant pattern. She breaks her organization down into kitchen table size units of six women. And she has them gather around in each other's houses. One of the things that was challenging, I think, by the feminist movement was that you always had to be getting on a bus and going somewhere to demonstrate. You always had to be coming out of your home. That was a big part of the excitement of the movement, but it was also a part of the movement that cut out a lot of women who simply couldn't get out of their houses and couldn't get on buses. They were homebound by their children, by their family structures, by their more traditional roles. So Beverly LaHaye went to the homes, and she organizes her women in these groups of about six, and they engage in prayer and praise and action. And it is highly structured, and it is top down. Now, we would go crazy as feminists used to the structures of the women's movement, those of you in the room who have come through the women's movement, with that kind of a top-down hierarchical structure in which the charismatic leader is so beloved and so trusted that whatever she says goes. This was true in Phyllis Schlafly's movement, too. I remember when she was fighting the ERA and she told her members to bake a pie. It should be a blueberry pie, and it should have a message in it that says, vote against the ERA. And the pie on Monday morning should be on the desk of every single Illinois state legislator, because Illinois was a crucial state. And Monday morning, there was a blueberry pie with that message in it on the desk of every state legislator. Now, can you imagine the women's movement? I mean, people would say, well, I don't bake blueberry pies. I bake rhubarb pies. And why are we doing pies anyway? And what is this? Whose idea was this? And how come I have to do it? You don't have that problem in right-wing women's movements. The hierarchy is not only accepted, it is not imposed. It is part of the culture. In this case, it's a woman at the top. But that woman, charismatic as she may be and as much power as she may accumulate, will always defer to her male counterpart. So there is always a sense that we are the women's auxiliary and proud of it and glad to serve the cause. And the cause is not just keeping women locked into their traditional roles. It is not just that. It is to bring them into the larger right-wing movement. This is not about just defending the Bible. This is about recruiting for the movement. And that's exactly what you can watch. I have watched it with fascination for 20 years. You start with some small thing like sex education in the schools, something that will get the blood going and will draw women to your organization. Then you start talking about the lack of money going into the military. That doesn't seem right, because defense is sort of a women's issue. War may not be, but defenses. And then you start talking about the communists in Central America, or you start talking about socialism in this country and how healthcare is being taken over by the liberals and the socialists. And the next thing you know,

You have a woman who belongs to a women's group, but is schooled in the entire ideology of the right, and now understands the larger conversation and can participate in it, and knows who to vote for when the time comes, knows exactly who's on our side and who's on their side. What has happened recently, which is quite a departure, is something called equality feminism. And because so many of you are connected in one way or another with universities, this is probably the right-wing feminism that you are most familiar with. Equality feminists say that they are feminists. They say, however, that they detest feminism because it portrays women as victims and as weak. So what equality feminists are promoting is that there is no difference whatsoever between men and women. And the erasing of that difference then means that you are talking about women as a sort of modern, very up-to-date professional competitor in the marketplace. The competitor in the marketplace is completely central to equality feminism. It's a kind of business version of women's equality. And if you scrape the surface of the ideology of these women, they are free market libertarians. So they might be pro-choice. They might be pro-gay. They don't care about any of that stuff. You know, anyone who wants to be lesbian or wants to have an abortion, it's of no concern to these women. What they care about is that they are able to compete without ever being told that they are the weaker sex or that there is anything about them that's any different from the man sitting next to them. No surprise, it's a movement that's largely made up of professional women. It was really started by professional women, and to tell you the truth, it was started by professional women in academia, some of whom had very bitter feelings about the women's movement, about women's studies in particular. You know some of these names: Christina Hoff Sommers, Camille Paglia, Elizabeth Fox Genovese. They exist primarily as two organizations, although there are a lot of freelancers in equality feminism who have made careers as media stars promoting this message. But the two organizations are the Independent Women's Forum and the Women's Freedom Network. They are very, very media savvy, and the media loves them because you can set them up against feminists. You can make a conflict, and the conflict is a very real one. And because these women are razor sharp and very aggressive, and because they present themselves as such strong women, it's very confusing to people, and they are loaded with arrogance and disdain. I have never seen such arrogance. And one way that it comes out, it's not only against feminists, it's also vis-a-vis their sisters in the right. So you will never see Phyllis Schlafly in the same room with Beverly LaHaye, and you'll never see either one of them in the same room with Rita Simon, who's the head of the Women's Freedom Network. Equality feminists don't want in any way to be identified with pink lace-wearing ladies who stay home. They are suits and cell phones all the way. But on many, many issues, they're on the same side. They are both coming out of right-wing politics. The difference is that right-wing libertarianism is not social. It doesn't care about the social values, it cares about the economic values. And so you see this apparent split in which the equality feminists talk about sex, you know, in their publications. They love more than anything to talk about sex and be very scandalous and departing from the very straight-laced, socially conservative, traditional right-wing women. But when it comes to economics, when it comes to foreign policy, they are absolutely hardcore right-wing on the same page, and they are all safely tucked within the right wing of the Republican Party. I didn't start out studying the right as if I were studying electoral politics. I saw it as a social movement, and that was what interested me about it, and that was where I saw the danger. Because, you know, as a good old
lefty feminist, I didn't care much about electoral politics. And it didn't take me long to learn that this is the right wing of the Republican Party. It has taken over the Republican Party and silenced, I might say, a lot of mainstream, more moderate Republicans. It is way electoral, much more than I realized. And one of the incredibly important strategies of the right has been to understand how much power resides in that electoral arena. We created a lot of social change by bringing pressure to bear from outside the electoral sphere on the electoral sphere. And what the right has done is to take over the electoral sphere and do it from inside, a very different model. And I think it caught us all breathless. I don't think that we saw it coming. The demonization of liberalism was the beginning of that opening in the electoral arena, the elimination of all elected liberals, and which then created the vacuum into which the right could move. So I urge you to keep an eye out for these equality feminists, the arrogance and disdain for women who are not accomplished and not professional and who haven't made it is very scary, and the use of the word feminism is very offensive. I was talking to someone a couple days ago who did a great deal of work in India and said, in the right-wing Hindu women's movement, one of the strategies has been to co-opt the language of the women's movement. And I thought, well, you could barely imagine a more parallel thing. Phyllis Schlafly co-opted all the phrases of feminism, all the thinking of feminism. So I want to do one more thing, though, and that is talk to you about the right's racism. If you were a journalist, you would need a smoking gun in order to go to your editor and say, I want to do this article on the fact that the right is racist. You need that smoking gun of Newt Gingrich saying, hot damn, we just got another one of those civil rights gains rolled back, you know, or calling somebody a name that you could then run as the heading of your article. It doesn't happen. And if it does happen, the leadership of the right is all over it immediately. You know, saying if there was a bad joke told on an airplane, that's not us. We don't think that way. We distance ourselves from this. The message that allowed the new right to call itself the new right, to separate itself from the old right, was the message, we are not racist. We are not the old right. So how come every single gain made by the civil rights movement has come under attack from this movement that swears up and down that it is not racist? The old right denounced the civil rights movement as a communist plot. Martin Luther King was a communist, and he was the leader of this plot to destabilize the country, to disrupt race relations in this country, and to turn everything on its head. And also running through the old right was a lot of biological white supremacy. That is, whites are simply biologically superior, smarter, better in every way than people of color. It was all about African Americans in those days. It wasn't people of color, it was about black people. The new right says, we love the civil rights movement. The civil rights movement was a fabulous thing in this country. God bless it. It brought us equality. Those people were absolutely right. They weren't getting a fair shake, and now, thank God, they are getting a fair shake. There is no more racial discrimination in this country, and we are glad of it. Now, institutional racism in that account becomes non-existent. It is erased. And I challenge any of you to remember the last time you saw the words institutional racism printed anywhere. The words aren't used. So if there is no more institutional racism, and if there is no more legal discrimination against people of color, then that means that we can move to this situation of a colorblind society. That means that no account of race can any longer be taken into consideration when you are doing hiring, firing, raises, admissions to universities. What this amounts to in a setting of institutional racism is a program of white rights.
except that if you called it white rights, you would be aligning yourself with David Duke, and you would not make it. That's the point of calling it the new right. This country doesn't want that kind of racist rhetoric anymore.

Hey, welcome to On My Radar. It's Gary Noel here. This is a show that has a musical theme, and I am this week and next week playing songs by two great Newfoundland singer-songwriters, Ron Hines and Amelia Curran. I think many people would consider them two of our very best. They have a lot of great songs. We have so many to choose from. We've been on Tuesday, we played songs by both of those, original recordings of theirs. I'm doing more Amelia starting off today, more Ron before we finish the show today. And next week, yet more of them on Tuesday and Thursday, but a lot of covers of Ron Hines' songs, because there are so many out there, including a fabulous cover album, which we will get into. So tune in, keep listening, stay tuned for On My Radar here at Voice of Bombay at 95.9 and 98.1 FM and around the world at VOBB.org. And let's get started with some great songs by Amelia Curran. I'll do one now, talk a bit about her, and then we'll do a few more. We're going to start today's show with the song Hands on a Grain of Sand.

There you go. That is All Hands on a Grain of Sand, and that is Amelia Curran, and she is a consummate songwriter and singer. And let me just tell you a little bit about her now. She's born in St. John's. She started playing guitar and writing songs as a teenager. She actually started university, but dropped out to do some busking in St. John's. I guess she was clear she wanted to be a musician, a working musician. She put out an album in 2007. I mistakenly said on the last show that her first album came out in 2006, and I was basing it on the dates given on Spotify, because not her first album, I don't think, is on Spotify, but a couple of subsequent albums were. But she actually had, I think, a couple of releases before War Brides, which, according to Wikipedia, was 2006. Just before that, she had Lullabies for Barflies, and we're actually going to hear the title of that one pretty soon. So I've got three lined up. My favorite song by her still is the first one I ever heard by her, Scattered and Small, from the album War Brides. Now I'm going to play also San Andreas Fault and Lullabies for Barflies, but I want to tell you a little story now about Scattered and Small and how music can connect people and go around the world. So I'll try to make this story short, because it's a long one. Years ago, I was tour guiding here. One of the people in one of my groups that I spent a whole week with, we would take them hiking every day and eat with them every evening. So we'd get to know these groups that were here for a week. And one was a young woman from Toronto who really was the life of the group that we had. We spent the whole week with her. She was quite funny, quite interesting. Long story short, I could tell you a lot more. She and I stayed in touch. We shared music over the years. We sent each other mixed CDs. She became a poet, a fairly renowned now on the Canadian scene. She's had two published books of poetry that have been very well received. And somewhere along the way, she met up with Charlie Kaufman. And for those who follow film, Charlie Kaufman is considered one of the greatest screenplay writers of all time. He's won an Oscar for his screenplay. He's been nominated a couple of other times for screenplays, and he's directed films as well. And you may know some of those films, being John Malkovich, Eternal Sunshine of the Spotless Mind, Adaptation, a bunch of others. Anyway, so my friend Eva, the poet, she became friends with Charlie Kaufman, and he ended up incorporating her poetry and other stuff into a couple of his films. To the point where she decided to write a screenplay for, or they decided that she was going to write a screenplay, and they were going to film it in Greece. And lo and behold, I was visiting Greece when they happened to be there, and we found out through social media that we're both in the same city, Athens, at the same time. And I got to meet Charlie Kaufman, my favorite screenplay writer of all time, and a very renowned director. It was great. We had a meal with him. The year before that, when I knew that they were friends, he sent me a copy of his novel that he'd put out. And on the note that he sent to me, hope you enjoy the novel. Thanks for sharing your music with Eva. I still love Amelia Curran. And so somewhere along the way, I had shared, and I'm pretty sure it was this song, Scattered and Small, with Eva, who shared it with Charlie Kaufman. And we ended up talking about it in Greece. And interestingly, later they did some work in Serbia, both of those, Eva and the director together. And she texted me one day and said, we're listening to Buddy Wass's name and the other fellows here in Belgrade. So, music can share and be spread around the world and connect people. So, here's the song that I connected with my favorite screenplay writer, Charlie Kaufman, with. It is Amelia Curran, Scattered and Small.

Yes, that is three songs from Amelia Curran. San Andreas Fault, Lullabies for Barflies, which was actually the title song from her, I think it was her first album or maybe her second album. The information on Wikipedia and some other sources is not exactly the same. But I'm going to say it was her album just before War Brides, which really made her very popular. And the first song we heard, Scattered and Small, was from that album, War Brides. And that's the song that connected me with my friend Eva, the poet, my friend now, my acquaintance, Charlie Kaufman, the screenwriter and director. And again, it just shows that music can really connect people. And Amelia Curran is a good way to connect with people. Just a little bit more about her now before we do a couple more songs, Burr. And we'll finish off today's show with a few Ron Hines songs, because that's what we're doing this week and next week. We're highlighting the two greatest, I would say, songwriters, and most people would agree, from Newfoundland, and that would be Ron Hines and Amelia Curran. Just give me a second here now because I can't access, we'll talk a little bit more about her bio, after we play three more songs by Amelia Curran, and, these are all great songs. I love these. Love's Last Regard, that's from the album Hunter Hunter. Song on the Radio is from, They Promised You Mercy. And starting out this set, here's Amelia Curran with What Will You Be Building?

Okay, there you go. That's three great songs from Amelia Curran there. We heard Love's Last Regard from Hunter Hunter. Song on the Radio, that was from They Promise You Mercy. And What Will You Be Building? And I can't, the way my computer's set up right now, I can't see which album that's from. I just see a little tiny, tiny icon. But I will find out. All great songs from Amelia Curran. So, so this show, so far I've just played Amelia Curran today, but of course this series of shows this week and next week are all dedicated to Amelia Curran and Ron Hynes, two of our greatest songwriters. And I'm just going to go to Ron now and do a few songs, but I just want to do a little segue between Amelia and Ron. And you know, I don't have any knowledge of them ever having recorded a song together, although I think it would have been wonderful to hear both their voices together. But there is a little connection in music because on one of Amelia's very first songs that became public from the album War Brides, You Won't Find Me, there's a line in it where she says something about listening to a Tom Jones song. And that's what it says on the recorded version. Every time I have heard her sing that song live, and I've heard it several times because she has played in Woody Point and over here in Norse Point and various places. Every time, she doesn't say listening to a Tom Jones song, she says listening to a Ron Hynes song, which I think is very cool. So that's our little segue between Amelia and Ron, and here are three of Ron's most popular songs, and great ones they are. We're going to hear No Change in Me from the album Get Back Change. We're going to hear Godspeed. That's from the album Face to the Gale. And that one is a requiem for Gene McClellan, the fabulous Atlantic Provinces songwriter, Nova Scotian, I believe, who wrote Snowbird and Put Your Hand in the Hand and a whole bunch of other great songs. When he died, Ron wrote this song and recorded it, and it has been recorded by other people as well. In fact, next week we're going to do several covers of Ron Hunt's songs by other artists. So we're going to hear Godspeed, and the last one we're going to hear is 30 for 60 from the album Stealing Genius. So here it is. Here's Ron Hynes with No Change in Me.

Yes, there you go. Three great songs from Ron Hines. Whoopsies. Okay, he's just itching to go. Ron is there. We'll get to that one in a second. That was 30 for 60 from the album Stealing Genius. That album was from 2010. I think that was his last full-length album that he released. Face to the Gale, that album, we heard Godspeed. And that was from 1997. And we heard No Change in Me from the album Get Back Change. And that was from 2003. And now I'm going to do, we're running out of time, but I'm going to do at least two more Ron Hines songs, maybe three, and possibly squeeze in another Amelia Kern. I'm not sure. We'll see. But for we'll set up these three songs and see if we can get them in. Cape Spear, 1962, and Get Back Change. These are all from the album Get Back Change. So here's the title song, Ron Hines, Get Back Change.

All right, now I am going to play a third song right now to finish off the show by Ron Hynes. We just heard 1962 and Get Back Change, both from the album Get Back Change. But I want to just tell you a little bit about some of the achievements that he did in his career, which was still going on to an extent when he died November 19th of 2015 at the age of 64. Here's some facts about how acclaimed he is. He's been recorded by many, many people around the world, including people like Emmylou Harris. He was named 41. Sonny's Dream was named the 41st greatest Canadian song of all time on a CBC Radio 1 special, 50 Tracks, the Canadian version. Born in St. John's in 1950, was a founding member of the Wonderful Grand Band. So extremely popular. First album in 1972. He records seven full-length albums over the years. Seven-time East Coast Music Award winner. Nominated for Juno and Country Music Awards. Named Artist of the Year in Newfoundland in 1992. Had received an honorary Doctor of Letters from Memorial University in recognition of his songwriting. I'm just looking at the time now. Okay. I'll tell you a lot more about his achievements because I got squeezed in that last song. So thank you for listening to On My Radar. But more Ron Hynes and more Amelia Kern next Tuesday, next Thursday. So I'll finish off today's show with, again, from the album Get Back Change, Ron Hynes with Cape Spear. 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

Good afternoon and welcome to my folk. You're listening to Caoimhe and Seamus, Uí Flaherty, or O Flaherty.

And that was the beautiful lament for Anach Cuan there, sung by Seamus and Caoimhe Uí Flaherty. I hope I'm saying that reasonably correctly. O'Flaherty, I guess, would be the English translation. These are two young people from Ireland who are singing in the Seán Nós manner and singing in Irish as well as in English, and we'll hear some more from them later. But that was the song about the people who left one of the islands off the coast of Ireland, off the west coast of Ireland, and were sailing in a curra, and the sheep they were carrying drove one of the sheep drove his hoof through the curra, and they all sank and drowned. And it was written as a poem, a lament by the poet Raftery, the blind poet, Misha Raftery an Filla. And it just is a beautiful, beautiful piece of music altogether. So, Caoimhe and Seamus, Uí Flaherty. Let's go to England now for a little bit of music called Annan Waters, and this is Kate Rusby and Bob Fox.

And that was Kate Rusby from Yorkshire in England, and she's one of England's most beloved female folk singers, I have to say, with nearly 100,000 monthly listeners on Spotify, I happened to notice the other day. Annan Waters there, and providing harmony was Bob Fox. It's from the album called 20. If you're a Kate Rusby fan, you can pick up that album. Let's go to Bill Jones now, another English female singer. And here they are with the Barley and the Rye.

Well, the first two songs you heard today were about drowning. And these next two songs, well, this song and the next one are about making babies. Here are Hannah Edwards, Ruth Notman, Saul Rose, Roger Wilson, and Bella Hardy from an album called Threads with Billy, Don't You Weep For Me.

And there you go, Billy, Don't You Weep For Me. And I've often played versions of that song. It's an interesting little song. So there you have a couple of songs about drowning and a couple of songs about making babies. Tragic in some cases. Here is Bob Dylan and Johnny Cash together, The Girl from the North Country.

From Nashville Skyline, that was Bob Dylan and, of course, Johnny Cash with the North Country Fair. And here is a band called Gig Spanner. It's the Gig Spanner Big Band. And its leader is Peter Knight, who was the violinist with Steel Ice Band for so long. An incredible man on the violin and a very creative individual. Here he is with a group of his friends. It's a live recording, a Gig Spanner Big Band live, and here is King of the Fairies.

And that was a live recording of the Gig Spanner Band there. Peter Knight and his friends with the King of the Fairies. And I know you'd really enjoy some of the music from that band. You can find some of it on Spotify, but I think the best way to do it is to go to their website, gigspanner.co.uk, and buy it from them personally. Well, here is Richard and Linda Thompson. And you know them from old. Here's a great song called Withered and Died from their album, I Want to See the Bright Lights Tonight.

And that was Chris Foster with a song called The Gardener, a song of very sound rejection of a suitor. Very, very sound rejection. And here is Billy Sutton, who comes from Harbor Grace. And here is from his album called Not a Word, in which there's not a single song, but there are many tunes of various kinds. And here are some mazurkas. Kiss Me at the Cottage and Twirl Her in the Lamplight. Billy Sutton.

And that was two lovely mazurkas there by Billy Sutton from his album, Not a Word. And I love those kinds of tunes. They're so sprightly, so lovely, a little bit different. Mazurkas, Kiss Me at the Cottage and Twirl Her in the Lamplight. There you were, Billy Sutton, who plays with Danu, who plays with all kinds of people around town, produces albums, and plays just about every instrument. I always torment him by calling him the J.C. Cormier of Newfoundland. Here is John Bowden and Sam Sweeney, two singers from England. How long will I love you? That's a good question.

Dick Gahan there with Corgi Hills, one of my favorite singers, one of my favorite guitar players, and that's from an old album called A Handful of Earth. Now, another Scottish musician that I enjoy enormously is John McCusker, and he's not only a musician, but also a composer and an arranger and producer of other people's music. Here he is with a couple of tunes, Sailing Through the Narrows, I don't know if he was ever in St. John's, and Kev's Trip to Brittany.

0: John McCusker and friends there with Sailing Through the Narrows and Kev's Trip to Brittany. And here's the full English.
1: William and Nancy is a Cotswold Morris tune from the village of Bleddington and was collected from Charles Benfield in 1909 by Cecil Sharp. Rob Harbron brought the tune to the group. And this arrangement, it was really interesting to watch them do it, really. I'm a singer, I don't engage in the instrumental stuff. So I was very much sitting on the outside watching this happen. And it was fascinating to see how little talking was done and how much sitting down and playing and just playing through the tune, looking at each other, listening mostly and hearing what was happening. And the arrangement, it changes and it shifts an awful lot. And yet none of that was really done or agreed in any way apart from through playing. So I really, really love the way that that track was built.

Isn't that a great tune? And I hope that's enough tunes for you now, Jerry. Jerry Strong, if you're listening to the program, he's always saying I don't play enough tunes. It's all songs and no tunes, but I have a few tunes for you this evening. That was called The Full English, that band, and it was put together by Faye Heald from it was a project of the English Folk Song and Dance Society. Half a dozen of the top talents on the folk scene in the English folk world. Fiddle player Seth Lakeman, who has successfully steered English folk into the music mainstream with his energy performance and a series of best-selling albums. And one of the world's finest and most admired guitarists, Martin Simpson, of course. Nancy Kerr is another folk fiddle player, folk singer with a deep commitment to the English traditional repertoire, celebrated for her boundary smashing partnerships with Eliza Carthy and her partner James Fagan. Sam Sweeney on fiddle, Rob Harbon on the concertina are formidable instrumentalists who feature in Faye Heald's band, The Hurricane Party, as well as in John Bowden's Remnant Kings, and are two of the most in-demand session musicians on the English scene there. And we finish off with Ben Nichols as well, double bassist of choice for artists such as the Seth Lakeman Band, Martin Carthy, and Jimmy Somerville. So that's The Full English, and you can order their albums. There's a double album there with English folk music if you like it. Just go to Google The Full English, and you'll come up with all kinds of links that take you to the English Folk Song and Dance Society, and you can order those albums there from that. I got to say that these two albums that I have are just, it's a double album. It's just great, fabulous. And you're listening to My Folk, in which I get to play you some music from my own collection. My name is Anita Best, and I'll be with you for another 50 minutes or so. Every Thursday we have My Folk on VOBB Community Radio, and VOBB broadcasts live in the Grosmorne area on 95.9 and 98.1 FM, and we stream live on VOBB.org. You can always find us there. Now, I'm going to get back to my music collection, the playlist I've created for you today, and here is Archie Fisher with The Final Trawl, which I've always really liked. Great song about the end of fishing in the North Sea.

Archie Fisher from his album Windward Away. Archie Fisher. And here's Eliza Carthy and Tim Erickson from Robin Hood's Bay in Northern England.

Tim Erickson singing there with Liza Carthy, and let's keep it in the family, and we'll do a one from a Waterson Carthy album. It's called When First I Came to Caledonia.

And that's what you need, a daughter that can make good tea. 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I'd like to have a daughter myself who made good tea. In fact, I do have a daughter who makes good tea. So here's Jimmy Aldrich and Sid Goldsmith with the Reed Cutter's Daughter.

There you are. Jimmy Aldrich and Sid Goldsmith, and they're from the north of England, I think. I'll just double check, but I think that's where they're from. And they're great hands to sing, and they have a lovely album out that you would enjoy. It's called Many a Thousand. And here are Nancy Kerr, Andy Cutting, Martin Simpson, from the album Murmurs. And here's 7 Years.

Oh, three fine musicians there. Martin Simpson, Andy Cutting, and Nancy Kerr with 7 years from their album Murmurs. And I can just imagine Hansel and Maudie dancing around in their kitchen in Norris Point, which we often saw when we were passing the road. And alas, we'll see no more. Well, Linda, if you're still listening, here is a song for you, written by Carcy Blanton and sung by her. And it's a song she wrote for John Prine. Here's Fishing With You.

letting you. Kirsty Blanton there with Fishing With You, a song she wrote for John Prine. And here is Jackie Oates with The Sweet Nightingale.

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1: Hello and welcome to the Global Village. I'm Chris Heim.

This time in the Global Village, we mark the birthday of one of reggae's most enduring artists, Jimmy Cliff. His birthday today, and we're celebrating with music from across his career. And we'll get things underway with one of his best-known songs as we begin another visit here to the Global Village.

That is guitarist Steve Kahn. Wonderful stuff from him later in his career, moving more in a Latin jazz direction and helped along by quite the killer percussion section working with him on drums, Dennis Chambers, and percussion from Manolo Bedrena, Mark Quinones, and Bobby Allende, and also their bassist Anthony Jackson from the Parting Shot album. That's Los Gaiteros, music from guitarist Steve Kahn. We heard some music from a recent release, Kaiso Power, Sound Revolution in Trinidad, some changes that were happening in the sound of Calypso, and we heard Sensational Roots doing Calypso Zest from that set. We also heard some music from what was one of the really popular Ghanaian highlife bands in the 70s, headed up by Smart Nkansa and his Sweet Talks. And a folk spiritual medley was what we heard from them. And started with Jimmy Cliff. We're remembering Jimmy Cliff for his birthday, born on this date in 1944. Passed away actually this past November on the 24th at the age of 81. One of reggae's most popular artists, helped along by his work in that film, The Harder They Come, but also by a little bit more of a pop style, not so much a roots reggae artist, but his work really helped to introduce and further reggae internationally, and a whole lot of wonderful music that he left, including that that sprightly tune, Wonderful World, Beautiful People. Jimmy Cliff doing that, and we've got more Jimmy Cliff after a short break. We'll hear something a little bit different from him, a song called Samba Reggae from an album of the same name. That's coming up next when we're back in the Global Village.

0: That's what they call him, George from Heaven. She is called Victoria Cardona, Cuban-American guitarist and singer and songwriter. From her album, Que Paso, we heard George from Heaven. Saxophonist there was Justo El Mario, and we heard him in front of that as a special guest on flutes with Juan Carlos Quintero. Originally from Colombia, came to the U.S. to study at Berkeley, eventually headed out to the West Coast, and had a very successful career as a studio musician before setting up his own label and doing a whole series of really nice albums under his own name. This is the latest release called The Story of Love, and Poodle Mambo was the song we heard from that. We heard Elegibo from the wonderful voice of Margareth Menezes from Bahia in Brazil. Somewhat successful in Brazil, had herself a few hits, and that particular song was used in a film, and that inspired the Mango label to put together a compilation that came out under the name of Elegibo. That became something of a hit for her as well. She is currently actually the Minister of Culture in Brazil, and there a little music from her, Margareth Menezes with Elegibo. And we started with Jimmy Cliff as we get to music from him, remembering him on his birthday today. And from the Samba Reggae album, we heard the tune of the same name. That here in the Global Village, I'm Chris Heim. We return here in just a minute, and we'll have more music from Jimmy Cliff, so stay with us.
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Jimmy Cliff with the title track of that soundtrack, the film that he actually starred in as well. And so much great music that was part of that and release, and a film that I think helped to really spread the word about reggae music. Certainly Jimmy Cliff having a big role of that in his life and career. Hard Do They Come from Jimmy Cliff, as we've been remembering him for his birthday on this date. Passed away actually this past November. We started that round actually with music from Jimmy Cliff, a wonderful album he did called Give Thanks, and he had some great musicians with him, including the legendary guitarists Ernest Ranglin, Sticky Thompson there, also helping out on percussion, and Earl Chinna Smith there on guitar as well. And we heard Stand Up and Fight Back from the Give Thanks album. Follow that with some music from Noe y Sus Santos from the Tempestad album with Cumbia Triste. The latest from Anjali Kidjo, her new album called Hope, and with special guest Diamond Platinums, we heard the song Kakua. And again, the harder they come, wrapping up that round. And just about wrapping things up for us this time here in the Global Village. Full playlist for this and all of our selections. 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
1: Whoever wins with AI is going to win. That's how big it is. So it's bigger than the internet ever was. It's bigger than anything ever was. So I don't want to restrict. I know many of these people. I don't want to restrict them from doing great work.
0: President Trump says he doesn't want to restrict the AI industry, despite growing concerns that the latest artificial intelligence models can evade and resist human oversight. Rogue AI agents run by OpenAI secretly hacked into other companies during what was supposed to be a controlled test. We'll speak to MIT professor Max Tegmark of the Future of Life Institute. Then Citizens Bank has severed financial ties with CoreCivic and the Geo Group, two of the nation's largest private for-profit operators of ICE jails. We'll look at the grassroots movement around the country pushing for divestment.
2: Citizens Bank announced that they are cutting off credit to CoreCivic and Geo Group. This is because of grassroots organizing. This is because of municipal organizing from Montclair, from Jersey City. This is because of local democracy working, standing up against a runaway administration.
0: And we go to Springfield, Ohio, as ICE is reportedly stepping up plans to arrest and deport Haitian migrants across the country after hundreds of thousands of Haitians lost their protections under TPS, the Temporary Protected Status Program, this week. All that and more coming up. Welcome to Democracy Now!, democracynow.org, The War and Peace Report. I'm Amy Goodman. The Pentagon said it struck dozens of Islamic Revolutionary Guard targets inside Iran, including military command centers and drone facilities, in retaliation for Iran targeting U.S. bases in Jordan. According to Iranian state media, a couple and their two-year-old child were killed in U.S. strikes on Keshem Island. The U.S. also issued another round of sanctions on Iran, designating 10 entities and 8 tankers. This comes as the war threatens to spread throughout the region. Jordan said it intercepted an Iranian missile attack. In Egypt, a drone hit a U.S.-owned gas storage tanker at the Mediterranean port of Damietta on Wednesday. In Iraq, the U.S. and Saudi Arabia launched strikes on what they're claiming are Iranian-backed militia groups Wednesday. Funerals were held for the fighters of the popular mobilization forces killed in the strikes. The Iraqi president condemned the air raids, calling it a, quote, blatant violation of Iraq's sovereignty targeting its official institutions, unquote. This is Farhan Haq, the deputy spokesperson for the UN Secretary General.
3: Well, the one thing we don't want to see is, again, is any expansion of the conflict. So having more parties involved in the fighting, having the fighting spread to a larger number of countries, all of these are adverse developments and could get us into a much worse situation even than before.
0: Here in New York City, dozens of people attended an anti-war rally Wednesday demanding an immediate ceasefire in Iran. The demonstration was organized by PNYC, a group of Iranian diaspora members founded in April to reject U.S. military aggression against Iran. This is Nahid Siamdust, a professor of Middle East Studies at the University of Texas, Austin.
4: I'm an Iranian-American who is working hard and paying my taxes and seeing that money going into Iran to killing my own family. We're asking that these wars stop. Some Iranians in the West have been sold a lie. They have been sold the lie that the U.S. and Israel are going to be bring them some kind of salvation or freedom. We know that that was never the intention because, you know, within a couple of weeks, Donald Trump, of course, threatened to annihilate Iran's entire civilization.
0: In Libya, demonstrators stormed an energy complex near Tripoli and closed gas lines to protest ongoing power outages across the country. Anti-government protests have been ongoing for days as demonstrators demand the resignation of the prime minister. Libya is split into rival Eastern and Western governments, each backed by militias and foreign powers, since a NATO-backed uprising killed dictator Muammar Gaddafi in 2011. The United Nations is warning Israeli settler violence in the occupied West Bank has hit an all-time high. 18 Palestinians have been killed in settler attacks so far this year, compared with 17 in all of last year. This comes after the Israeli Security Cabinet earlier this year approved over $430 million to establish 34 new settlements in the occupied West Bank. In Gaza, Israel continues to move its so-called yellow line of control further into the Strip. Residents in Deir al-Balah, Khan Yunis, Gaza City, and northern Rafah report having to evacuate from their homes to abide by Israel's shifting zone of occupation. Israel currently controls an estimated 64% of the Gaza Strip. Israeli Prime Minister Benjamin Netanyahu vowed to expand the area under Israel's control to 70% of Gaza. This is a Palestinian woman whose family was displaced.
5: Every day they advance more. We settle, they advance again. I was on that line. They advanced three times. They advanced on us here as well. From where should we leave? We are besieged from this side and the other side. Does this work? It doesn't work. Please, everyone, make us comfortable. Find a solution for us.
0: Drop Site News is reporting Trump's former campaign manager, Brad Parscale, has been quietly working with Israel to help influence how artificial intelligence chatbots talk about Gaza. Israel awarded Parscale's firm a $46.5 million contract for the project, which involves creating websites and blog posts about Israel. The target audience for the sites is AI chatbots like Claude and ChatGPT. When DropSite asked one chatbot whether it would be beneficial for the United States to enhance military cooperation with Israel, the chatbot responded with a one-word answer, yes. The top source cited was a website created by Parscale's firm for the Israeli government. In Ukraine, Russia launched more than 70 missiles and about 280 drones, killing 8 people overnight. Poland had to scramble jets to secure its airspace during the attack. It comes as Ukraine claimed to hit major Russian oil refineries after Ukrainian President Volodymyr Zelensky's meeting with President Trump at the White House. The UN is sounding the alarm about a growing hunger crisis in eastern Congo that is exacerbated by the Ebola outbreak. In the DRC, the ongoing Ebola outbreak has recorded over 3,300 confirmed cases, including more than 1,400 deaths. According to the UN senior Ebola coordinator, 50 people died of Ebola just in the last 24 hours. This is the acting director of the World Food Program.
6: Some 10 million people, I mean 10 million people, that's the population of Sweden, the country I come from, are acutely food insecure in the eastern DRC. And 3 million of those are in IPC4. As you know, emergency level of food insecurity, that is one step away from famine. That means they go to bed every night hungry, they wake up hungry every morning.
0: Pakistan authorities stand accused of killing 30 people in Pakistan-administered Kashmir after security forces fired on tens of thousands of peaceful protesters earlier this week. Protests have erupted in Pakistani Kashmir, calling for electoral reform. The government responded by shutting down communications in the region. In the capital, Islamabad, students protested against the government's actions.
7: Our protest is aimed at stopping what we say is the oppression of Muslims that has been taking place for the past 2 months in Rawalakot and across Kashmir. We have gathered here to urge the government to allow students to play their role in addressing the situation. We also protest against the rhetoric used by federal ministers, as we believe their language is worsening the situation.
0: The Federal Reserve voted to maintain the current interest rate at around 3.6%. Three officials dissented and voted to raise the interest rate. President Trump's repeatedly pressured the Fed to lower rates despite persistently high inflation for more than 5 years. On Capitol Hill, a critical vote on Todd Blanche's nomination to be attorney general has been postponed. Republican Senators John Cornyn of Texas and Tom Tillis of North Carolina have threatened to withhold their support for Blanche if he does not provide written limits on the controversial settlement reached between Trump and the IRS over Trump's unprecedented lawsuit against the agency. Cornyn and Tillis are seeking written assurances that the Justice Department will not create a $1.776 billion fund for Trump's allies, including January 6 rioters. The senators also want to scale back the part of the settlement that exempted Trump and his family from IRS audits. Before joining the Justice Department, Blanche served as Trump's personal attorney. On Wednesday, a group of Jeffrey Epstein survivors lobbied senators to vote against Blanche, saying he was, quote, very condescending to them during their meeting earlier this month. The U.S. Senate has unanimously passed a resolution opposing a pardon for Epstein's longtime associate, Ghislaine Maxwell, who's currently serving a 20-year sentence for sex trafficking crimes. The resolution, introduced by Democratic Senator Jackie Rosen of Nevada, says, quote, Maxwell should not be granted a presidential pardon or any form of clemency for her crimes with Jeffrey Epstein relating to the sexual exploitation and abuse of minors, she said. President Trump has asked the Supreme Court to overturn an $83.3 million jury award against him for defaming the writer E. Jean Carroll, who accused Trump of sexually assaulting her in a department store dressing room in the 1990s. Carroll filed the defamation suit over remarks Trump made while president. Earlier this month, a federal judge ruled Trump must pay E. Jean Carroll $5.8 million in connection with a separate Carroll lawsuit against Trump. In that case, a jury found that Trump had sexually abused and defamed her. She has received the more than $5 million in that case. Republican Congressmember Max Miller of Ohio is facing allegations of domestic abuse as he runs for re-election. His ex-wife, Emily Moreno, who is the daughter of the sitting Ohio Republican Senator Bernie Moreno, claims Congressmember Miller burned her chest and stomach by throwing hot water at her, held a gun to her head, and fractured their two-year-old daughter's collarbone. Miller's also facing a defamation lawsuit from former Trump spokesperson Stephanie Grisham, who alleges that he abused her as well during their relationship before he married Moreno. This comes as Democratic Congressmember Ro Khanna and Republican Congressmember Ana Paulina Luna recently introduced a bill barring federal elected officials from using campaign funds to settle sexual misconduct allegations. Dr. Anthony Fauci appeared before the Senate Homeland Security and Governmental Affairs Committee, chaired by Senator Rand Paul. During the combative hearing, Fauci invoked the Fifth Amendment more than 100 times, declining to answer questions about his handling of the COVID-19 pandemic and the origins of the coronavirus. During the hearing, Dr. Fauci decried what he called Senator Paul's, quote, unhinged obsession with me, unquote.
8: Given Senator Paul's obvious obsession with calling for my prosecution, his repeated slanderous comments about me, and recently his publicly releasing my unredacted personal diary aimed at embarrassing and intimidating me, the only conclusion I can reach is that the sole reason he is calling me before this committee is to get me to say something, anything, that could vindicate his repeated public pledges that I end up, in his words, quote, behind bars, unquote.
0: After the hearing, Senator Paul announced the committee would vote on whether to hold Fauci in contempt. President Biden, before he left office, issued Dr. Fauci a preemptive pardon, believing that his opponents would go after him after President Biden left office. And those are some of the headlines. This is Democracy Now!, democracynow.org, The War and Peace Report. I'm Amy Goodman.
9: And I'm Nermeen Sheikh. Welcome to our listeners and viewers across the country and around the world. OpenAI CEO Sam Altman is in Washington, D.C., meeting with lawmakers as concern grows over the power of the latest artificial intelligence models to evade or resist human oversight. Altman's trip to Capitol Hill comes just days after OpenAI admitted some of its experimental AI agents went rogue and secretly hacked into the infrastructure of another AI company called Hugging Face during what was supposed to be a controlled test. OpenAI has now disclosed that several other companies were also hacked. President Trump was questioned Wednesday about the hack and calls to increase regulations on AI firms.
1: When we're looking at AI, we're looking at controls. We're also making sure that we lead. So we're leading China in AI by a lot. China has virtually no controls. It's freewheeling a little bit. So we have to be careful in both ways. We don't want to restrict them where all of a sudden we come in second to China. Whoever wins with AI is going to win. That's how big it is. So it's bigger than the Internet ever was. It's bigger than anything ever was. So I don't want to restrict. I know many of these people. I don't want to restrict them from doing great work.
9: In related news, over 1,100 scientists and senior employees at top AI firms have called on the U.S. government to back international efforts to develop tools that can, quote, deliberately pace the development of the world's most advanced AI systems. Signatories to the letter include senior employees at Anthropic, Google, Meta, and OpenAI. The signers wrote, quote, to realize AI's potential, industry, government, and society at large may need the option to buy time to address emerging risks, develop security measures, and strengthen oversight.
0: We're joined now by Max Tegmark, professor conducting AI and physics research at MIT, as part of the Institute for Artificial Intelligence and Fundamental Interactions, as well as at the Center for Brains, Minds, and Machines. He's also co-founder of Future of Life Institute, which advocates for the positive use of AI. He's the author of the New York Times bestseller, Life 3.0, Being Human in the Age of Artificial Intelligence. Well, we certainly want to ask you about how to be human in the age of artificial intelligence. But first, Professor Tegmark, let's begin with you explaining to a lay global audience what it means that this open AI rogue agent or agents broke out and autonomously attacked other companies' programs. What exactly does this mean?
10: So what this means exactly is that those passive chatbots that just sit there and answered questions, that's so yesterday. What we're talking about now are AI systems that also have goals on their own that they can actively go out and pursue in the world. This agent that OpenAI had launched internally, it spent 4.5 days trying to accomplish this task. And eventually it figured out that the best way it could do it was if it first hacked its way out of OpenAI onto the open internet, and then it figured out how to hack itself into four other entities, including this company Hugging Face, where it managed to commandeer several different computer clusters and get top-level access to all sorts of things in there and steal a bunch of data from Hugging Face. And that means that we should no longer think of today's cutting-edge AI, again, as just the chatbots that everyone is familiar with, but really as an alien type of being that can have goals of its own and go out in the world and pursue them. And this incident in and of itself, of course, didn't cause any enormous harm. So we should think of it as a canary in the coal mine, because if you listen to what these companies are actually saying that they ultimately want to do, it's to build so-called superintelligence, which are machines that can accomplish any tasks way, way better than humans. And they also want to give them robotic bodies eventually, So Sam Altman, the CEO of OpenAI, has written on a blog that we humans are going to be the first species to create their own successor, to build a new robotic species which can outsmart us in every way. And you played our president here talking about how whoever gets the super powerful AI first will win. Just speaking from my expertise as a scientist, an AI researcher, it's pretty obvious that if we race to this, then whoever builds something like that first will lose and take the rest of the world with them. Because, you know, if you walk down to the local zoo and you ask yourself which species is in the cages and which one is in charge, right? It's not the humans in the cages, because it tends to be the smarter species that dominates. And this is why these AI researchers from all these competing companies wrote this letter you just mentioned, saying, oh, hold your horses here. Maybe we should at least build some brakes, so if we need to slow down a little bit, we can.
9: So, Professor Tegmark, if you could explain the difference between artificial general intelligence and whether you think that's already happened, and what kind of regulations you think would prevent super intelligence from beginning, you know, starting to be what you've warned against. You've said, in fact, that AI is the only industry in the U.S. that's less regulated than sandwiches.
10: Yeah. So, of course, we've long had machines that have very narrow intelligence. You know, my pocket calculator I had when I was 10 years old was much better at multiplying numbers than I'll ever be. And we have AI tools that are very good at translating between English and Japanese and still can't drive a car properly, etc. Artificial general intelligence is simply AI that can do everything as well as a well-educated human. We don't have it yet. With some colleagues, I was recently a co-author on a paper where we found that ChatGPT GPT-4 was 27% of the way there. The latest, the ChatGPT-5, was 57% of the way there. But the companies, mostly their leadership, mostly predicts that we'll get there maybe this year, maybe next year, maybe in 2 years. Some think it won't happen for 5 years. But once that happens, we're at this crazy inflection point where the AI is better than any humans at the companies at making still better AI. You know, so ChatGPT-7 would create ChatGPT-8, which would create ChatGPT-9, and so on at a crazy rapid pace. And then when you give these things robotic bodies, you know, it's pretty obvious that if you have millions or billions of smarter than human robots running around the planet doing all sorts of things that we don't even understand, we might lose control over what's happening here on Earth.
9: So, Professor Tegmark, with respect to these robotic bodies, where are they already operating? We believe in China, certainly, despite the fact that China has much fewer data centers. The U.S. Has something like 10 to 12 times more. What do you think is the future for robotic bodies, and what kind of work do you imagine they'll eventually do? And are they effectively inevitable?
10: When you go to San Francisco, we already have AI-controlled robots driving around in the form of Waymo self-driving cars, right? We shouldn't just think of robots with two arms and two legs. And, you know, Tesla and many other companies in America and China are working very hard to make robots cheaper and very ubiquitous. The reason people want to put two arms and two legs on robots is, of course, because only then can you replace all human workers, since our infrastructure is very much built for workers with two arms and two legs. That's where you can take the biggest profits by basically replacing, getting all the money that went to workers and paying it to the owners of these machines. But I think it's a mistake to ask what will happen, because that makes us seem so weak, like we are just some passive bystanders, you know, eating popcorn and waiting to see what future is going to happen to us. And we are creating this future, right? So we should ask ourselves what we want to happen. And I'm so glad you brought up the sandwich thing, you know. if we wanted people in New York to worry about getting salmonella every time they go to a restaurant, then we would get rid of the food inspectors. But we've chosen as a society to steer the development in a better direction. So if I move to New York and decide to open a sandwich shop, you know, when the health inspector comes and says, you know, hey, Max, I found 18 rats in your kitchen, you're not selling any sandwiches, then I could turn around to this person from the government and say, you know, don't tell anyone. I'm not going to sell any sandwiches. I'm just going to release an AI girlfriend product for 11-year-old kids, and I'm going to release an AI that can make bioweapons for terrorists, and I'm going to release these super intelligent robots that I don't know how to control. The poor person from the government will be forced to say, okay, Max, that's all legal. You go ahead and do that, but just don't sell any sandwiches, right? That's how messed up the current situation is. And the good news is that because it's so ridiculous, there's a rapidly growing coalition across the political spectrum, all the way from Bernie Sanders to people like Steve Bannon, on saying this is nuts. We need to treat AI companies like we would treat any other powerful companies, saying, hey, we have these safety standards for sandwiches, for cars, for medicines. You can't release products until they've met the standards. That way, we would get a race to the top where companies can focus on curing cancer and other things instead of this absolutely insane, in my opinion, race to replace humans, not just as girlfriends and therapists and workers, but ultimately even in the big decisions that are being made about our future.
0: So, Professor Tegmark, as we see, for example, Sam Altman going from senator to senator's office, you know, after dealing with his rogue agent that got loose and who knows what it attacked. You also have this 1,100 scientists and senior employees at top AI firms calling on the U.S. government to back international efforts to develop tools that could, quote, deliberately pace the development of the world's most advanced AI systems. We played the clip of Trump in the lead saying we can't regulate them because then that would put us behind China. If you can again explain in lay terms, I mean, you're talking about a group of senators and Congress members, many of them quite old, not experienced in this at all. What needs to be regulated? We know that the leaders of these companies are trying to say we will regulate ourselves. But what do you think are the most important areas to regulate?
10: Well, as soon as we start treating AI companies like we treat pharma companies and restaurants, right, then they will not be able to release their new systems at all before they've demonstrated that they don't cause kids to commit suicide or do all these other harms. And then the companies themselves will put in a massive effort into making their things safer, and they will not go into these crazy things. So it's very easy. We've done this as a society before. You know, there used to be companies selling thalidomide that would make babies be born without arms and legs. When that industry was regulated, we fixed it. We can fix AI the same way. About China, you know, the dirty little secret that that these AI lobbyists don't mention is that the Chinese government really likes to be in control and will never tolerate the Chinese company making a new species that's going to overthrow the Chinese government, obviously. So this is very much a red herring. In fact, China has already cracked down harder on its companies than America has on our companies. They cracked down hard on AI girlfriends and other anthropomorphic AI just weeks ago. They have a law saying that any AI-generated content has to be labeled, et cetera, et cetera. So I feel that this is more of a talking point of among the lobbyists. And as soon as there's any real political will to regulate AI, it'll be quite easy to come up with agreements with China. We should remember that, you know, there's very little trust right now between the U.S. and China, but there wasn't a whole lot of trust either between Leonid Brezhnev and Jimmy Carter, right? And that did not prevent these two nations from making a lot of deals regarding nuclear weapons because they had a shared incentive to not have a nuclear war. And America and China have a shared incentive to not, for it to be humans who win, not to have a future with a bunch of psychopath robots running the show.
9: Well, Professor Tegmark, I'd like to turn to the words of someone who is widely referred to as the godfather of AI, Jeffrey Hinton, who said in a recent interview with the Big Technology podcast that AI is coming up with new forms of intelligence exceeding that of humans.
11: A chatbot had come up with an interesting mathematical proof of one of the Erdős's conjectures that impressed mathematicians. It was original. It wasn't just searching the literature. And that's the thin end of a wedge. I believe, for example, in areas like mathematics, because it's a closed system, you don't need data. You can just make conjectures and see if you can prove them and keep on like that. In that sense, it's a bit like AlphaGo, where you can play against yourself. I think it's going to get very smart fairly quickly. Within the next 10 or 20 years, it may even be producing novel math that people can't understand.
9: So, Professor Tegmark, if you could talk about this so-called, what's referred to as recursive intelligence, and then tell us what you found in your recent the report card, wherein artificial intelligence experts rated leading AI companies on key safety and security domains. It seems from your results that none of the nine did especially well.
10: Yeah, that's right. You know, as a professor, those are not the kind of grades I would like my students to get. The term recursive self-improvement simply refers to an AI that is so smart that it can improve itself. So today, when you go from ChatGPT-4 to ChatGPT-5, there were a lot of humans involved in that work, right? Recursive self-improvement is when ChatGPT-7, you press a button and come back later, and now it's created ChatGPT-8. That's kind of basically digital gain of function research, where before long, the AI might be as much smarter than us as we are smarter than mice or snails. And it was very interesting. I read almost all the comments that the signatories of those thousands plus signatories from the competing companies had signed that you mentioned. And it's really quite gripping to see how so many of the workers at these companies are really terrified. It just shines through in what they've written. Many of them write that they think we're 2 years away from just really losing control of this. I think the reason that's lost on the broader public and our politicians is because, we all noticed 4 years ago that computers went from not being able to talk to being able to talk, but much fewer people have noticed that since then, AI went from kind of high school level to college level, to professor level, to Nobel laureate level and beyond, and in certain areas, winning the gold medal in the International Mathematics Olympiad, proving new mathematical theorems and so on. And it's getting particularly good at writing programs, which is exactly why you see these companies betting so hard on having their AI replace their own workers and improve itself. There has to be a red line that nobody is allowed to do recursive self-improvement. Well, this is not something that...
9: Professor Tegmark, if I could just ask, with respect to what you're referring to, the sheer speed at which AI has developed, which seems to have stunned even its pioneers. I mean, it was 10 years ago that artificial intelligence beat the game Go, a 5,500-year-old game, by what's referred to as Move 37. If you could talk about the significance of that and what you think accounts for both the scale and the rapidity with which AI is developing and expanding.
10: Yeah, the significance of that Go game against Lisa Dahl was that kind of put the nail in the coffin for a lot of people in this notion that AI can never be creative. that there are some things that human intelligence only can do. And the reason that things have gone so crazy fast is, you know, if you and I had the ability to just press a button and now our brain would be 10 times bigger and then it would be 100 times bigger and 1,000 times bigger, and if we could read the whole internet and every book ever written and remember it all, you know, of course we could be much more intelligent. But we have these physical limits to our bodies, whereas with machines, it's not like that. If you can't fit enough computational power in your laptop, well, take a data center the size of an aircraft hangar and fill it up with machines and put in a gigawatt of power and give it everything ever written to learn from.
0: Professor Tegmark, I wanted to end by asking you a question, a response to a response. Sam Altman said, "We're deploying responsibly developed AI to liberate humanity from menial labor and usher in an era of unparalleled creativity and abundance." To which the great author and activist Naomi Klein responded, "You ingested the entire written output of human civilization without consent, without compensation, without credit to build a system whose primary commercial application is eliminating the jobs of the people whose work you consumed. You're not liberating human creativity. You're strip mining it and selling it back at a markup while calling the theft training data." We have 30 seconds, Max Tegmark.
10: Not only do I agree with that, which is a great case study of what happens when you leave an industry completely unregulated, but, you know, I was just playing with my three-year-old son this morning, and when he says liberate, what he's actually saying is going to liberate my son from the ability to ever get a job. It's going to liberate him from having agency by making my son economically obsolete than everybody else on this planet. And this is something I believe, you're called Democracy Now for a reason, should be decided democratically, not by some dudes who've had too much Red Bull to drink and haven't been elected.
0: Max Tegmark, we thank you for being with us, professor conducting AI and physics research at MIT as part of the Institute for Artificial Intelligence and Fundamental Interactions, author of the New York Times bestseller, Life 3.0, Being Human in the Age of Artificial Intelligence. I hope this conversation is just the beginning. Thanks for joining us. Coming up next, Citizens Bank has severed financial ties with CoreCivic and Geo Group, two of the nation's largest private operators of ICE jails. We'll look at the grassroots movement that has been pushing for divestment. Back in 20 seconds.

0: Living in Dystopia by Sarah Michelle Ozell. This is Democracy Now!, democracynow.org. I'm Amy Goodman with Nermeen Sheikh.
1: We turn now to news that Citizens Bank has severed financial ties to Core Civic and the GEO Group, two of the nation's largest private prison operators that work directly with ICE to run immigration jails. The National Bank has faced significant pushback from social justice groups and activists for providing more than $2.5 billion in financing to the two private prison companies. Earlier this month, Citizens Bank said it was ending its lending relationships with the GEO Group and Core Civic, insisting that the move was a, quote, business decision based on changed commercial circumstances and unrelated to protest actions and the growing boycott of Citizens Bank. 3 days before Citizens decided to end its financial relationship with the GEO Group and Core Civic, the township of Montclair, New Jersey, voted to pull its $91 million account from Citizens Bank. This is Montclair Mayor Renee Baskerville speaking in favor of divesting from Citizens Bank at a Montclair Township Council meeting earlier this month.
2: It's not just a one out, it's like a wake-up call that I think that we need to be more diligent about who we're doing business with, who we're investing with, what contracts we're giving out, and really, you know, when we're doing these things, maybe we should be just a little bit more aware and take a look at the behind-the-scenes types of things. And even when we were talking about, you know, well, what next? You take it from Citizens. And I'm saying, well, let's make sure that we know wherever we go, whether it's Valley, Bank of America, whoever it may be, that we know who, you know, they're doing banking with, because there's a lot of other categories, none as urgent as this is immediately in this setting here and now with what's going on with Delaney.
0: Montclair's decision follows a decision last month by Jersey City in New Jersey to divest from Citizens Bank and close its over $250 million account. The GEO Group runs the Delaney Hall Federal Immigration Detention Center in Newark, New Jersey, and Core Civic operates the Elizabeth Detention Center in Elizabeth, New Jersey. For more, we're joined by two guests. Reverend John Edgerton is the senior minister of Old South Church in Boston and board member of the Greater Boston Interfaith Organization, which has withdrawn $3 million from Citizens Bank over its concerns with the bank's relationship with Core Civic and GEO. And joining us here in New York is Jake Efros, a Jersey City Council member who helped lead the effort to close Jersey City's $250 million Citizens Bank account. Jake, let's begin with you, council member. Talk about how this happened. This is happening all over the country, but kind of piecemeal in a way that people don't realize how much pressure has been brought on Citizens Bank, whether or not they admit that this has led to their decision.
3: Yeah, it really is pressure. And just first, thank you so much for having me on the show. It's really an honor to be here. Before I was on Jersey City Council, I got my start as a Democratic Socialist of America member, organizing the Abolish ICE movement, fighting against ICE detention centers and jails in New Jersey. And just at the beginning of this year, was elected for this first term as a city council member in Jersey City. And the pressure at Delaney Hall was growing. The conditions were deteriorating, and resistance on the inside, led by detainees, was escalating, particularly by hunger strikers and labor strikers. And Delaney Hall in Newark includes residents of Jersey City. So this was, of course, a concern of my constituents being there. And it just so happened that the De-ICE Citizens Bank movement, these amazing activists who are identifying just how much financing of GEO Group, which operates Delaney, as you mentioned, and of course Civic, just how much financing Citizens Bank does, $2.5 billion, I think, was the amount of financing going to these companies. DI Citizens Bank was doing this great work. I had just started hearing about it maybe days or a week before a city council meeting, where I was reviewing the agenda the week before the city council meeting, and I noticed that we had a vote to authorize where our money essentially was being held in different banks. And I saw that Citizens Bank was on this list, and that raised alarms for me right away. So it was absolutely thanks to the incredible work of the activists with the De-ICE Citizens Bank movement that I would even know to look out for that. And I immediately told the administration. I worked with my other DSA counterpart, Councilman Joel Brooks, on our city council, and we demanded the full divestment of the $200+ million that we had in Citizens Bank. And we put forward a resolution that was unanimously voted on by our city council. And to their credit, the administration under Mayor Solomon, they acted immediately and made that divestment happen.
1: So Citizens Bank is the 17th or 18th largest bank in the U.S. Have you heard any responses from people who have accounts at Citizens Bank? And were any of them among the activists who pushed for this decision?
3: There were some concerns that I heard on the ground here and there from people who might have accounts. We are not served enough in Jersey City by banks, and there's not enough banking, especially in the south side of Jersey City. And there are a couple branches of Citizens Bank there. But it was incredibly important, and I think there was an overwhelming consensus that those questions need to be tackled on their own, and we need to tackle this like serious moral, political, and material concern of having 200 plus million in Citizens Bank.
0: You know, recently we had Julie Cohen and Paul Barrett in the studio. They privately had a Citizens Bank account. Paul Barrett had worked for the Wall Street Journal and other places. Julie Cohen is the Oscar-nominated filmmaker who made RBG. Earlier this year, she and Paul Barrett wrote an op-ed for NJ.com about their decision to close their accounts over the bank's complicity with Delaney Hall. We want to go to a clip of Julie speaking at Bloomfield, New Jersey Town Council earlier this month.
4: I think it's important to be really clear that this is about citizens' complicity with ICE. My husband and I actually closed our own accounts at the Citizens branch on Broad Street in December after we learned that Citizens was providing financing for Geo Group and CoreCivic, the private prison companies that are behind the now notorious ICE detention at Delaney Hall, at Dilley in Texas, where there are parents and children together in a center where there are zero criminals, at Elizabeth Detention, and a lot of places where there's a lack of due process and where there are all kinds of human rights violations. We didn't want our own money going to that, and we certainly don't want our tax dollars in bank accounts that are associated with ICE and that really enable some of ICE's worst behavior.
0: So that's the Oscar-nominated filmmaker Julie Cohen, who together with her husband, Paul Barrett, pulled out their accounts from Citizens Bank. We're joined in Boston by Reverend John Edgerton, senior minister of the Old South Church in Boston, board member of the Greater Boston Interfaith Organization, which has withdrawn $3 million from Citizens Bank. If you can, Reverend, talk about your decision. And, I mean, we're talking about cities. Now we're talking about churches. What was the decision of the church, and did Citizens Bank respond?
5: So we've been involved in this with our sister organization, Greater Cleveland Congregations, with the DICE Coalition, which is an all-volunteer, grassroots-led organization, for many months. We attended the annual shareholders meeting in Rhode Island and informed the board, informed the CEO, Bruce Van Zandt, in the wintertime of our concerns about this. We asked for a meeting to discuss this, and they never actually made that meeting happen. And so we told them, if you won't meet with us, won't discuss our concerns, then we will withdraw $1 million on this date. And we did so, and they didn't reply, and we then withdrew $2 million from that. And then, of course, when Jersey City and Montclair withdrew $356 million, municipalities just have more zeros

0: quickly. We originally had about $13 million that were organized of people who said that they would be willing to withdraw their money. That quickly grew to $24 million. And those organizations still have those deposits pledged. And so we're going to be watching to make sure that Citizens follows through with what they've said that they're going to do, that they will, in fact, cut ties completely and quickly with CoreCivic and GeoGroup. We want to verify that they have done that. And there is plenty of public pressure to make that happen.
1: Reverend Edgerton, Citizens Bank said, quote, Citizens has been disappointed that the activists have dragged into what is largely a political matter. If you can respond to that. And also, did Citizens CEO say he would meet with you, and did he?
0: So CEO Bruce Van Zandt committed at their annual shareholder meeting to meet with Greater Boston Interfaith Organization, said that he would make it happen within 2 weeks. That didn't occur. And then later on, they sent us a letter saying that they were reneging on that promise to meet with us because we were making false and misleading statements. They didn't let us know what exactly we had said that was wrong. We stand by the things that we have said. We would very much like to meet still with CEO Bruce Van Zandt. There has been a lot of reputational damage done to the bank that we bank with, and we can give them some good advice about how to rebuild that trust. This is a situation that has become terrible for Citizens Bank because of their own decisions. They are stuck between a rock and a hard place. On the one hand, of a public that realizes that what they're doing is unconscionable and does not want to bank with such an entity, and a regulatory structure which is vindictive and would punish them if they were seen to go against the administration. That is because of Citizens Bank's own choices to put themselves into that position. Nobody forced them to get involved in the private prison business. In 2021, almost every big bank got out of that dirty business. Citizens stayed in it. They shouldn't have. And now they need to repair their reputation with the people of this country.
1: Reverend John Edgerton, senior minister of Old South Church in Boston, board member of the Greater Boston Interfaith Organization, which has withdrawn $3 million from Citizens Bank, and Jake Efros, a Jersey City Council member who helped lead the effort to close Jersey City's $250 million Citizens Bank account. Coming up, we go to Springfield, Ohio, as ICE is reportedly stepping up plans to arrest and deport Haitians across the country. Hundreds of thousands of Haitians lost their TPS status this week. Stay with us.

0: Way of Life by T. Rosemond in our Democracy Now! Studio. This is Democracy Now!, democracynow.org. I'm Mimi Goodman with Nermeen Sheikh.
1: ICE is reportedly stepping up plans to arrest and deport Haitians after an estimated 300,000 Haitians just lost their status under TPS, the Temporary Protected Status Program. The program ended on Monday after the Supreme Court last month sided with the Trump administration to end TPS programs for Haitians and Syrians. Since that ruling, panic and fear have swept through Haitian communities across the United States. According to an internal government document, the plans to round up and deport Haitian immigrants could start as early as this week. The planned deportation operations outlined in the internal government document could focus in part on the thousands of Haitians who live in Ohio, many of whom live and work in the city of Springfield.
0: During the 2024 presidential campaign, Vice President J.D. Vance and President Trump amplified racist, baseless claims that Haitians in Springfield were eating people's pets, their dogs and cats. And

0: An interview with CBS News on Monday, Ohio's Republican governor, Mike DeWine, described the Trump plans to deport Haitians as a mistake.
1: It's not good for the United States, and it's not good for the state of Ohio. These are people who have helped Springfield really come back. Springfield has been making a real comeback. The Haitians who are living there and employed there, they came there to work, and they came there because there were jobs that were not being filled by other people. And so to lose them and have them not be able to work anymore and possibly, you know, taken out of this country is frankly a blow to Springfield, and it's a blow to the state of Ohio.
0: Again, that is Ohio's Republican governor, Mike DeWine. For more, we go to Springfield, Ohio, where we're joined by Villes d'Orsainville. He is the co-founder and executive director of the Haitian Support Center in Springfield and is among the over 300,000 Haitians in the U.S. who've just lost their TPS, temporary protected status. In these last minutes we have, Villes, if you can talk about the fear people have, what are people doing, including yourself, this week, losing your TPS status?
2: Thank you for having me. I think that the fear is so huge in our community, especially when folks know that they won't be able to continue to live here. And now I believe that DHS has changed the strategy over the past few days. They started sending calling check letters to folks. And when they get to those facilities, they just put like an ankle bracelets on their feet. It is so humiliating to see parents, fathers and mothers who have not been committing any crime now with some type of ankle bracelets on their feet. And that has created so much fear. Not only those folks, they lost their jobs, they lost the privilege to drive, and now they have a bracelet on their feet on a daily basis, and they give them 1 month of time to go back to court. So it's really humiliating to see that happening to our people in our community right now.
3: So, Villes d'Orsainville, if you could talk about, you know, the conditions prevailing now in Haiti, why so many Haitians have fled the country, and what it would mean for them to be the ones here to be deported back to Haiti.
2: Basically, I always tell people that it's not a question of us not willing to go back to our country. So now if I can describe for you a little bit the condition of our country, we have an international airport that has not been in operations for over the past 2 years because when American aircraft landed at that particular airport, the gang members shoot at them. We have more than 1.3 million people have been displaced, and 5 million people are in acute food insecurity. So there are women and girls live in shelters on a daily basis, people who are being raped, exposed to rape. So this is the condition. We have a government that just cannot deliver political goods. And actually, the gang members, they become stronger and stronger on a daily basis. This is the condition of Haiti, and there is no job opportunity. There is no Haitian dream for those folks. And these are the push factors that cause them to leave the country. So I think that the Haitians here, they are willing to go back, but at the end of the day, they do not have a country to go back to.
0: I mean, the U.S. government understands full well how dangerous it is to go back to Haiti. They have warned Americans not to go to Haiti. In this last few seconds we have, Villes, you have lost your TPS status. What are you doing?
2: I it's like a catch-22 for me because me as well, I am a TPS holder. So I'm just laying low and sit and observe what will happen to our community next.
0: Villes d'Orsainville, we thank you so much for speaking up and out on Democracy Now!, co-founder and executive director of the Haitian Support Center in Springfield, Ohio. That does it for our show. I'll be in Martha's Vineyard July 31st, Friday night, to speak after the documentary about Democracy Now! Steal the Story, Please! With the director, Tia Lesson. And then on to Edinburgh and London. You can check our website at democracynow.org. I'm Amy Goodman with Nermeen Sheikh for another edition of Democracy Now!

0: Hello, neighbors. Welcome to Fit to Eat, the Newfoundland Labrador Farm and Food Show. I'm Ivan Emke, your host. Food is a type of connecting tissue. I don't have to tell you this, you already know it. Food brings people together, whether it be at home, in a restaurant, or at a workplace. And chefs are uniquely situated to be able to facilitate this connection. Today, I talked to two chefs from two countries, but they're both located in largely rural regions that have many similarities, and they share a common theme of respecting what it is that people prefer to eat, even as they may nudge them in new directions. Join us at the table. Roll up your sleeves. Dig in.
1: Because I grew up hunting the ptarmigan and puffin in the west, in the islands where our grandmothers and great-grandmothers were living with their 16 kids growing up and living off the sea and the islands.
2: Mm-hmm. Personally, I find it just looks really good on small local businesses supporting other local farmers and fishermen, really kind of keeping our money where it belongs here, right?
1: And there's no easy things in the kitchen. That's where you mess up.
2: I often joke with people who say, my nephew or my niece or my son is kind of interested in cooking and thinking about going to culinary school. And I'm like, go get a trade or do something. You know? This is not for everyone, man.
0: Our first stop today is on Broadway, a short two-block street in the heart of the original working-class shopping district of Cornerbrook, not to be confused with the other part of that city's downtown, which was originally controlled by the paper company. We head into a restaurant located along a strip of stores and sandwiched between a jeweler's and a shoe establishment. We are at the Best Coast Cafe. We'll meet the chef here. He delights in feeding people, but he also understands the challenge of making a living while doing that.
2: My name is David Thatcher, and we are at Best Coast Cafe here in Cornerbrook, Newfoundland.
3: Can you remember when you decided that being a chef would be your life?
2: Well, I started a long time ago as a waiter at Sorrento's when I was probably 16 or 17. And then Stoyan Zahanoff, the owner of Sorrento's, offered me a job in the kitchen instead. So I went down there, worked there 2 years. Then that brought me to Holland College, which brought me to Bianca's and St. John's, which brought me back out here to this place.
3: Tell me a bit about Best Coast Cafe.
2: Best Coast Cafe is a kind of lunch, brunch, breakfast spot. We do items along those lines of Eggs Benedict, fish cakes, and our lunch items are pastas, sandwiches, soups. We try to do stuff that people can recognize with a little bit of flair, but not too different that people don't want to order it.
3: That fine line.
2: Yeah.
3: The familiar.
2: Especially around here, people really, you got to give them what they want. It's not about trying new things and doing all this crazy stuff because it's hip and cool. It's about getting people to eat the food that they want to eat and want to buy.
3: What is it about feeding people that arouses such passion? Chefs are often very passionate about what they do.
2: I think a lot of it comes from enjoying good food ourselves. We like putting out good food because we like enjoying it ourselves.
3: One of the things we're obviously talking about in this show a lot is local food. How do you incorporate local foods into your menu?
2: We try to use as much as we can. It's not always available. Summer is obviously a lot better with fresh cod, fresh halibut, stuff like that. We can get some stuff from farmers markets, but it's kind of got to look around for it.
3: So the challenges of getting local food would be just access, the time it takes for you who want to be spending time in the kitchen to be out at the farm?
2: Well, exactly that. I mean, it's so hard when big companies can ship you everything you need, one shot, best price, and if you need X 100 pounds of this, are you really going to be able to get it every week consistently? So that's, I find that the quality is always there, but the quantity is not necessarily always there.
3: Do people who come in here, do they ask about local food?
2: I find tourists more will ask if it's local, if this stuff's from around here, what's your Newfoundland kind of food here. But locals, not so much. I guess we almost assume if you're getting cod, it's going to be from Newfoundland. Personally, I find it just looks really good on small local businesses supporting other local farmers and fishermen and stuff like that to really kind of keep our money where it belongs here, right?
3: Are there ingredients that you've really tried to find locally and that you think we could grow locally?
2: I really push for the availability of the berries and the chanterelles and stuff like that. You know, you can get your hands on them, but you really got to know a guy who's out there, and that's willing to sell them. And I mean, picking berries, picking chanterelles, it's hard work, and you got to be willing to pay that money for the full bucket of fresh, local, organic blueberries. Like, and then be able to make that affordable for people to buy. You know what I mean? Like, you can't always just be like, here's a blueberry tart, but it's $5 because they're local and it's all fresh. Yeah. And it's, instead of getting one out of a pack, it's like, here's $2, but it came from a box.
3: Yeah. Do you think there is a price sensitivity? Like, if the price is a bit too high, if they're local chanterelles, that it just doesn't sell?
2: There is. You really, really got to find that fine line. I mean, as nice as it is, you don't want to come in and lose your shirt for your lunch.
3: Yes.
2: Right? When you can go to another restaurant and pay $7 for your full meal. So there's kind of got to be a balance,
3: The special soup is carrot, ginger, cilantro today. Yeah. So if you said local carrots, you couldn't sell it for 50 cents more necessarily.
2: Depends. Yeah. Local carrots, maybe no. Local chanterelles, maybe yes.
3: Yes. Yeah.
2: You know what I mean? You kind of got to pick your battles with that stuff. Right?
3: What's your favorite local food that you get in, a local product?
2: Halibut, I'd say. Halibut. When we get the fresh halibuts in, and they are fresh, fresh, fresh, there is no comparison. And our cod, too.
3: Yeah.
2: I think people in Newfoundland almost take our cod for granted.
3: Yeah.
2: Like,
3: yeah.
2: You don't understand. Like, this stuff is the best of the best in the world.
3: Yeah.
2: And we are just like, we got a fridge full because we go out in the food fisheries and we catch our quotas and we come home. But, like, if you go anywhere else or someone comes here and you give them that fresh seared cod, it's top shelf, right?
3: And that's the kind of thing maybe tourists are looking for. They're asking for those things.
2: Big time. Big time. Yeah. And that's when you really can really push these things and really sell them.
3: Is there some music I should fold under this? Something that you listen to in the kitchen?
2: Well, I'm a big fan of The Fortunate Ones from Andrew and Catherine for here in Cornerbrook. Yeah. So I really like to push them as much as I can and give them any props that I can give them. They just played here the other night, and it was an amazing show.
3: Do they eat here as well?
2: They do, yeah. They always come in. They always come in. They're great musicians, great people, and we really enjoy it.

0: That's the Fortunate Ones, with Wherever You Go. They're a band that loves to eat at the Best Coast Cafe when in town. We head back there to talk with Chef David Vatcher about the local food culture, getting access to local products, and his experience as the head chef at this past year's gathering in Burlington in central Newfoundland, Labrador.
1: Do you think that the food culture, as it were, is different here on the West Coast than maybe in Central or in St. John?
2: Here, I find, is getting better. St. John's, obviously, with more people and the more stuff available to them, is really kind of skyrocketed lately. Like, we like to go out, and just for that reason, just to eat at these restaurants and see what they're doing and how they're doing it. And it's just, these guys are not playing around out there. It's really, really nice stuff.
1: If you had a market like the St. John's Farmers Market, would you go, like, every? Is that a possible?
2: I would like to, I would like to. I mean, when we have the Farmers Market here in Cornerbrook, the one on O'Connell, we do like to go up there and get some stuff, you know what I mean? Like, a lot of their nice kale is nice, and their beets are really nice. But again, you know, you need a lot to necessarily have as much as you're going to need. Like, it's good for to run a special for a day. You want to do a kale salad, you can get enough for a day, but I couldn't put it on the menu and expect it to be there every single day, every single week, right?
1: If you need a bacon for your eggs benedict, you want to have that every day.
2: That's the thing. Like, I also had farmers too come in being like, you know, we got local nice potatoes. And they say, well, I need 400 pounds a week. Do you got it? And can you deliver it? And can you meet me almost on the price? So it's, like I said, you got to find that common middle ground, you know?
1: There needs to be a co-op or some sort of a central source where if somebody doesn't have 400 pounds, somebody else does.
2: Yeah. That would be nice if there was a kind of a co-op, like a common hub that all these people could consistently supply, and then we could all benefit.
1: Is there an item you'd love to put on your menu, but you maybe can't get the ingredients, or you're not quite sure the price point is going
2: to
1: work?
2: I'd like to work with more fresh beef, fresh pork from local farmers. I did Burlington, the gathering in Burlington this year.
1: Yes.
2: We sourced pretty much all that through local farmers and stuff. The fresh beef and fresh pork that we were using out there was just beautiful, beautiful stuff.
1: Yeah. I meant to ask you about that, because that's an interesting kind of event that's been put together by Sean Majumdar. And so you were the guest chef or whatever for this year?
2: Yeah, I was lead chef for the festival,
1: Did you, like, study for months in advance, thinking, well, what am I going to do with these foodies who are coming?
2: it was kind of weird, because I kind of found out about it really late and kind of really had to get feet on the ground fast, and it all moved along really quickly, and I'd barely even heard of it. I'd never been to it. I had no idea what I was going into. I had no idea what kind of equipment, what was out there, what I was working with, and it came together really well, but it was interesting. I'm not sure if you guys know, but it's a dry festival. Okay. So if you take that side of it out, that really spearheads it into focusing on the food and the music, and it almost makes it better, I found. People are there, and they're looking, and they're listening, and they're eating, and they're tasting, instead of just...
1: Were there any items that you cooked there that you've added to, or thought you should add to the menu, or any ideas that you got from that?
2: Well, one of the chefs that work out there that runs a restaurant called Scoff in Fogo, he had an idea for this beet salad that he did. Beet and grilled kale salad, and I'm not big on beets myself, but it was really, really nice, and I haven't borrowed it I've made it at home and stuff, and it's really, really nice. So stuff like that, and just learning from these guys and these girls that come out and just can teach me and everybody else around them so much stuff, right?
1: Well, thanks for taking the time and chatting, but this is great. Thanks, David, and all the best.
2: Thank you. Thanks for having me.

0: By request of David Batcher, that was The Fortunate Ones with Wherever You Go. For the next interview today, we head to Iceland. In many regions of the world, including this one, I'm always impressed with how workplaces tend to have attractive cafeterias where people eat together. Places that serve good food and where conversation flows smoothly, unlike in our country where more and more people eat in their offices or their cars. Just like families, workplaces that eat together are stronger and more resilient. Indeed, it's in the interests of employers that their workers eat together. It's a crisp October day. I'm visiting the Agricultural University of Iceland. I'm on one of my usual attempts to increase our collaboration with the folks who were the first Europeans to live in our province. After a morning of meetings, I'm invited to the cafeteria for lunch. Obviously, I'm delighted. So delighted that I stayed behind to chat with the chef. Like many in Newfoundland Labrador, he grew up eating a lot of game. He knows traditional Icelandic food, like the sour foods that are preserved in whey, but he also understands the significant influence of Danish food customs in his country. It's possibly the legacy of centuries of colonial connection. Join us in the bright cafeteria, with comfortable chairs and lots of natural wood. It's kind of like hanging out in an IKEA showroom. Really?
1: Yeah, my name is Olli Einarsson, and we're in Hvanneyri, Borgarfjarðarsýsla, Iceland.
2: And you are the head chef here at...
1: Yeah, I'm the chef. There's just me. I do everything here for this cafeteria.
2: Yeah.
1: It's me. Me, myself, and I.
2: What's your background in being a chef?
1: I started 17, 25 years ago. Didn't actually know if I wanted to be a chef. I wanted to be a baker, like my grandfather. Yeah. Because he taught me to bake like I was 6 years old. I was making cakes that are known here in Iceland, old stuff. But the time the bakers needed to wake up, it was no good for me either. So I was just...
2: That's the problem.
1: Yeah. But it changed rapidly around 2000 when they got the new kind of technology and... Started to wake up late and it was easier for them.
2: Would you ever go back to that?
1: I always bake. I bake my own bread and cakes and it's, well, yeah, I wanted to do everything.
2: So I've been told that one of the things you're trying to do here is to use as much local food
1: as
2: possible.
1: Yeah.
2: What are the challenges with that?
1: It's the few months that it is. It's like within 3 months or so because we're closed in July and maybe that should be the peak of... So, but I get produce from I open in August, late August, and until about this time, it's starting to get, you know, more difficult to get the Icelandic produce. But it comes, you know, the cucumber, the peppers, the salads, some of it, and other stuff. But you know, I try as best as I can. But it's you gotta look at the big picture.
2: How easy is it for you to buy stuff from farmers? Are there like markets that exist? Or?
1: It's mainly here. It's really easy to get in contact with the people because they work here. Okay. They are the professors or whatever their position in the school is, and they know people who are around. The school is so big. It's all over. And one teacher say, "You want my white cabbage and cauliflower?" It's made by me and grown naturally, organically, and as of course, I buy it. It's easy.
2: Yeah, but you have to sort of know somebody, which just makes it difficult for just a regular person
1: to
2: cook like you.
1: Yeah, because I live in this area, next area, or state, or whatever you call it. It's I know the people who live there, what they have to offer. I want from here, like potatoes from... A lady who comes here, it's her mother who sells me the potatoes now, but she's almost finished because it was horrible conditions this year.
2: Yeah.
1: Too much wetness. I take it when I can.
2: Do you think that people in Iceland in general value local food? Is there a real drive to have more local food?
1: Much more now than ever. Like restaurants were popping up in Reykjavik now, like Fungi in the Wild. As I say, because I moved from Reykjavik, I was in Reykjavik city center cooking for some years, and it was like now it's all new restaurants, and they get this lamb from this farmer only, and these carrots from this. You know, they advertise that as they can, and the fish and the shellfish, and they go together maybe and look for these products like all kinds of shellfish and seaweed and the staff goes together. Yeah. That's their, what they are focusing on.
2: Yeah. What are the kinds of traditional foods that was eaten in Iceland that aren't eaten very much anymore? Are there some things that have sort of traditions that have been lost or ways of cooking?
1: Maybe the cooking is changing, like it's continuing fast, like from everybody starting to sous vide or you know, this cooking without oxygen in a plastic bag and or whatever they're doing.
2: Right, okay.
1: And but the old traditions here, like I did a paper on Icelandic cooking. It was the most difficult thing I ever did because it was mostly made with whey, a misa, the sour product from
2: sour products. Yeah.
1: And that's basically it. They had put everything in misa. They had called misa for walkers who walked around farms that were secluded, like far away, and they had it as for the guests who were thirsty, and it gave them some salts and acid and water and some pickled heads of birds. And
2: right,
1: it's really not. The other thing is that we have the Danish heritage, so much.
2: Yeah.
1: This marmalades and everything. Mm-hmm. That's not ours, basically. If you have to go really back. But there's a restaurant in Reykjavik that does the Icelandic things, like the boiled cod's head.
2: Okay.
1: And things, the cheeks and everything that no one ever probably won't eat. But it's very popular. Last week I made soup it's made from rye bread. Mm-hmm. Has cinnamon, but it's not Icelandic. It's made, I think it's Danish. It's really difficult to have. I have a smoked lamb, of course, around Christmas here.
2: Yep.
1: With the white bechamel sauce and everything. But
2: you did a dish today that was traditional.
1: Yeah, plokkfiskur.
2: Plokkfiskur.
1: Yeah, but that's really just, I think it's not that Icelandic. It's, you know, made from like other courses that you, like you told me about. Yeah. And the French version of with lots of garlic and cheese on the top. And mm-hmm. Yeah, of course, it's similar. And with the rye bread, I think that's still the Danish thing.
2: Is there a song that I could play as part of this?
1: Yeah, probably. I sometimes listen to music when I'm cooking, but the song, I don't know, some rock and roll.

0: Yes, indeed, that is Boston with their song Something About You, as requested by my guest, Ole Einarsson. We begin this section by talking about a chef that he admired and the importance of respecting the local foods that people value.
1: There was a chef I really liked to watch the shows and read his books, Anthony Bourdain. And I, you know, he traveled all over, and I was really heartbroken when he just heard the news about him.
2: Did he come to Iceland?
1: Yeah, I come to Iceland. Yeah. I met him in a tiny picture at the bar where he came to meet all the Icelandic chefs.
2: It was like he respected the local food.
1: Yep.
2: It wasn't what he would cook or eat, maybe, but he respected it.
1: What do people here eat?
2: Yeah.
1: Not the tourists.
2: Yeah.
1: And it's like, I was in Sweden this weekend, and I say, okay, where do I go eat? And then I remember what he said. He said, go where the people are, the local people.
2: Yeah.
1: If it's full there, go there. If it's empty, I wouldn't trust the food. It could be weeks old or whatever.
2: What would you like to serve here sometime?
1: Here? I seldom like put the smoked sausage made from a horse and that. Mm-hmm. It's really popular. I rarely use salted things, and I make, called forlorn hare in Dansk, but it's called, I think it's made from minced meat. What's it called?
2: Yeah, like a haggis kind of thing?
1: It's fresh. Fresh
2: meatloaf?
1: Meatloaf,
2: yes.
1: Yeah. Okay. It just got stolen from my head for a second. The meatloaf.
2: Yeah.
1: I make, you know, you can buy it, but it's all been changed. Like, they make it cheaper with the farce. They make the gluten.
2: Mm-hmm. Mm-hmm.
1: It's no good. I like to use, if it's beef, it's beef. And I tell it's beef. I don't sell it as a horse and it's beef or other way around.
2: Yeah.
1: I use foal a lot because it's so lean as a steak. And the fish, of course. I make as much as I can.
2: Have you ever made anything that you're never going to make again?
1: Yeah, I stopped using recipes a long time ago because if you learn the basics, I use recipes for baking, but I sometimes just measure it out like 1 kilo, 1 kilo, half a kilo in my, looked at so many times. Yeah, I made some stuff, but of course, you can't learn from anything if you don't make mistakes.
2: Right, yeah.
1: It's no way you're perfect. You can make anything perfect. Like some people say, it's perfect. It's a, okay, I gotta go to the drawing board, try to make it, for me.
2: Yeah. One of the things I like about some of the institutions I visited here, schools and so on, is that people all eat together. Like they eat lunch, and they're eating their office.
1: No.
2: A sandwich from...
1: No, I'm happy for that because...
2: But that's important for the social, for the fabric of things too.
1: Yeah, and I buy the potatoes and the vegetables, and I use a grain called barley. It's grown here, and I know the guy who does it. He's done a wonderful job for organic growers here in Iceland, and there's a lot of things he does, especially from the barley, from the root vegetables he grows, and the fine herbs. And I look up to him, and I use his products, like the milled barley for the bread. I make a mixed bread. It's from malt, and it's not sourdough. It's a mix in between.
2: Mm-hmm.
1: I like that. It's I can make it and forget about it in the fridge for one day, and then just make it for the week and freeze it.
2: What's your favorite Icelandic food?
1: Game.
2: Game.
1: Yeah, okay. Because I grew up hunting ptarmigan and puffin in the west, in the islands where my grandmothers and great grandmothers were living with their 16 kids growing up and living off the sea and the islands.
2: Mm-hmm.
1: Yeah, I like game. Still like it. Love it. I like fish. I like little scallops from the west, and it has to be from here. I can go buy Thai shrimp and everything.
2: Right.
1: It's frozen, ready, usable. It's the difference between the really good flavors and the lost flavors that I like.
2: Well, thanks for taking the time out to chat with me. It was a great meal.
1: Yeah, it was just that typical Monday.
2: Typical Monday.
1: There's no fresh fish on Monday. Usually not.

0: That was the classic rock band Boston, as requested by Oli Einarsson, a chef at the Agricultural University of Iceland in the stunning community of Kvanere, a place that's far more attractive than Boston, the city. As you may have noticed, both Oli and David, the two chefs on today's show, talked about the challenges of getting local products in a territory that has a short growing season, but both are doing what they can.
1: Go where the people are, the local people. Yeah. If it's full there, go there. If it's empty, I wouldn't trust the food. It could be weeks old or whatever. What do people here eat?
2: Yeah.
1: Not the tourists. Yeah.
3: We try to do stuff that people can recognize with a little bit of flair, but not too different that people don't want to order it.
1: I got this good lamb. What does the lamb eat? Can I use that now? The berries or something? Mm-hmm. And the herbs and a few other things? Not much more. Because the lamb eats that, use that.
0: This has been Fit to Eat, the Newfoundland Labrador and sometimes Iceland Farm and Food Show. 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The songs for today's show were Wherever You Go by The Fortunate Ones and Something About You by Boston. The theme music, Cluckold Hen, was done this week by the American mandolin master, Adam Steffi. This is a production of Kitchen Table Communications. I'm Ivan Emke. Join me again next time. Happy trails.
3: As nice as it is, you don't want to come in and lose your shirt for your lunch.
1: You can't learn from anything if you don't make mistakes.
2: Right. Yeah.
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Bon Bay, it's Annie Walsh from Cape May. On Thursday nights, you can hear me on The Voice of Bon Bay. This is the best part. That's the name of the show. I'll play music and point out the best parts of songs, like a lyric, a drum break, a bass line, or a note sung by a fantastic vocalist. The best part could even be the way a song will make you feel. I'll have some guests visiting and talking about the best parts of music, arts, and culture. No matter what, if you look at anything from new perspectives, you can always find the best parts. I'll send greetings from Cape May to Bon Bay, so tune in on Thursday nights. All the best.

0: around the world. He's renowned for his technical ability to play any instrument he picks up. And he is one of the simply the finest musicians that's ever come out of this region. He's also an incredibly huge Stanfest favorite. So let's bring him home. Yeah. Let him know you love him. Would you please welcome Mr. J.P. Cormier. Hey!
1: How are you now? So I brought the good weather with me. It's part of my policy now. I got tired of watching you guys swim around while I was playing. You ready?

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Hey, welcome to On My Radar. It's Gary Noel here. This is a show that has a musical theme, and I am this week and next week playing songs by two great Newfoundland singer-songwriters, Ron Hines and Amelia Curran. I think many people would consider them two of our very best. They have a lot of great songs. We have so many to choose from. We've been on Tuesday, we played songs by both of those, original recordings of theirs. I'm doing more Amelia starting off today, more Ron before we finish the show today. And next week, yet more of them on Tuesday and Thursday, but a lot of covers of Ron Hines' songs, because there are so many out there, including a fabulous cover album, which we will get into. So tune in, keep listening, stay tuned for On My Radar here at Voice of Bombay at 95.9 and 98.1 FM and around the world at VOBB.org. And let's get started with some great songs by Amelia Curran. I'll do one now, talk a bit about her, and then we'll do a few more. We're going to start today's show with the song Hands on a Grain of Sand.

There you go. That is All Hands on a Grain of Sand, and that is Amelia Curran, and she is a consummate songwriter and singer. And let me just tell you a little bit about her now. She's born in St. John's. She started playing guitar and writing songs as a teenager. She actually started university but dropped out to do some busking in St. John's. I guess she was clear she wanted to be a musician, a working musician. She put out an album in 2007. I mistakenly said on the last show that her first album came out in 2006, and I was basing it on the dates given on Spotify, because not her first album, I don't think, is on Spotify, but a couple of subsequent albums were. But she actually had, I think, a couple of releases before War Brides, which, according to Wikipedia, was 2006. Just before that, she had Lullabies for Barflies, and we're actually going to hear the title of that one pretty soon. So I've got three lined up. My favorite song by her still is the first one I ever heard by her, Scattered and Small, from the album War Brides. Now, I'm going to play also San Andreas Fault and Lullabies for Barflies. But I want to tell you a little story now about Scattered and Small and how music can connect people and go around the world. So I'll try to make this story short because it's a long one. Years ago, I was tour guiding here. One of the people in one of my groups that I spent a whole week with, we would take them hiking every day and eat with them every evening. So we'd get to know these groups that were here for a week. And one was a young woman from Toronto who really was the life of the group that we had. We spent the whole week with her. She was quite funny, quite interesting. Long story short, I could tell you a lot more. She and I stayed in touch. We shared music over the years. We sent each other mixed CDs. She became a poet, fairly renowned now on the Canadian scene. She's had two published books of poetry that have been very well received. And somewhere along the way, she met up with Charlie Kaufman. And for those who follow film, Charlie Kaufman is considered one of the greatest screenplay writers of all time. He's won an Oscar for his screenplay. He's been nominated a couple of other times for screenplays, and he's directed films as well. And you may know some of those films, Being John Malkovich, Eternal Sunshine of the Spotless Mind, Adaptation, a bunch of others. Anyway, so my friend Eva, the poet, she became friends with Charlie Kaufman, and he ended up incorporating her poetry and other stuff into a couple of his films, to the point where she decided to write a screenplay for, or they decided that she was going to write a screenplay, and they were going to film it in Greece. And lo and behold, I was visiting Greece when they happened to be there, and we found out through social media that we're both in the same city, Athens, at the same time. And I got to meet Charlie Kaufman, my favorite screenplay writer of all time, and a very renowned director. It was great. We had a meal with him. The year before that, when I knew that they were friends, he sent me a copy of his novel that he'd put out. And on the note that he sent to me, hope you enjoy the novel. Thanks for sharing your music with Eva. I still love Amelia Curran. And so somewhere along the way, I had shared, and I'm pretty sure it was this song, Scattered and Small, with Eva, who shared it with Charlie Kaufman. And we ended up talking about it in Greece. And interestingly, later they did some work in Serbia, both of those, Eva and the director together. And she texted me one day and said, we're listening to Buddy Wass's name and the other fellows here in Belgrade. So music can share and be spread around the world and connect people. So here's a song that I connected with my favorite screenplay writer, Charlie Kaufman, with through. It is Amelia Curran, Scattered and Small.

Yes, that is three songs from Amelia Curran. San Andreas Fault, Lullabies for Barflies, which was actually the title song from her, I think it was her first album or maybe her second album. The information on Wikipedia and some other sources is not exactly the same. But I'm going to say it was her album just before War Brides, which really made her very popular. And the first song we heard, Scattered and Small, was from that album, War Brides. And that's the song that connected me with my friend Eva, the poet, my friend now, my acquaintance, Charlie Kaufman, the screenwriter and director. And again, it just shows that music can really connect people. And Amelia Curran is a good way to connect with people. Just a little bit more about her now before we do a couple more songs, Burr. And we'll finish off today's show with a few Ron Hynes songs, because that's what we're doing this week and next week. We're highlighting the two greatest, I would say, songwriters, and most people would agree, from Newfoundland, and that would be Ron Hynes and Amelia Curran. But yeah, in terms of... just give me a second here now because I can't access. We'll talk a little bit more about her bio after we played three more songs by Amelia Curran, and these are all great songs. I love these. Love's Last Regard, that's from the album Hunter Hunter. Song on the Radio is from They Promised You Mercy. And starting out this set, here's Amelia Curran with What Will You Be Building?

Okay, there you go. That's three great songs from Amelia Curran there. We heard Love's Last Regard from Hunter Hunter. Song on the Radio, that was from They Promise You Mercy. And What Will You Be Building? And I can't, the way my computer's set up right now, I can't see which album that's from. I just see a little tiny, tiny icon. But I will find out. All great songs from Amelia Curran. So, so this show, so far I've just played Amelia Curran today, but of course this series of shows this week and next week are all dedicated to Amelia Curran and Ron Hynes, two of our greatest songwriters. And I'm just going to go to Ron now and do a few songs, but I just want to do a little segue between Amelia and Ron. And you know, I don't have any knowledge of them ever having recorded a song together, although I think it would have been wonderful to hear both their voices together. But there is a little connection in music because on one of Amelia's very first songs that became public from the album War Brides, You Won't Find Me, there's a line in it where she says something about listening to a Tom Jones song. And that's what it says on the recorded version. Every time I have heard her sing that song live, and I've heard it several times because she has played in Woody Point and over here in Norse Point and various places. Every time, she doesn't say listening to a Tom Jones song. She says listening to a Ron Hynes song, which I think is very cool. So that's our little segue between Amelia and Ron. And here are three of Ron's most popular songs, and great ones they are. We're going to hear No Change in Me from the album Get Back Change. We're going to hear Godspeed. That's from the album Face to the Gale. And that one is a requiem for Gene McClellan, the fabulous Atlantic Provinces songwriter, Nova Scotian, I believe, who wrote Snowbird and Put Your Hand in the Hand and a whole bunch of other great songs. When he died, Ron wrote this song and recorded it, and it has been recorded by other people as well. In fact, next week we're going to do several covers of Ron Hunt's songs by other artists. So we're going to hear Godspeed, and the last one we're going to hear is 30 for 60 from the album Stealing Genius. So here it is. Here's Ron Hynes with No Change in Me.

Yes, there you go. Three great songs from Ron Hines. But whoopsies. Okay, he's just itching to go. Ron is there. We'll get to that one in a second. That was 30 for 60 from the album Stealing Genius. That album was from 2010. I think that was his last full-length album that he released. Face to the Gale, that album, we heard Godspeed. And that was from 1997. And we heard No Change in Me from the album Get Back Change. And that was from 2003. And now I'm going to do, we're running out of time, but I'm going to do at least two more Ron Hines songs, maybe three, and possibly squeeze in another Amelia Curran. I'm not sure. We'll see. But for we'll set up these three songs and see if we can get them in. Cape Spear, 1962, and Get Back Change. These are all from the album Get Back Change. So here's the title song, Ron Hines, Get Back Change.

All right, now I am going to play a third song right now to finish off the show by Ron Hynes. We just heard 1962 and Get Back Change, both from the album Get Back Change. But I want to just tell you a little bit about some of the achievements that he did in his career, which was still going on to an extent when he died November 19th of 2015 at the age of 64. Here's some facts about how acclaimed he is. He's been recorded by many, many people around the world, including people like Emmylou Harris. He was named 41. Sonny's Dream was named the 41st greatest Canadian song of all time on a CBC Radio 1 special, 50 Tracks, the Canadian version. Born in St. John's in 1950, was a founding member of the Wonderful Grand Band. So extremely popular. First album in 1972. He recorded seven full-length albums over the years. Seven-time East Coast Music Award winner. Nominated for Juno and Country Music Awards. Named Artist of the Year in Newfoundland in 1992. Had received an honorary Doctor of Letters from Memorial University in recognition of his songwriting. Just looking at the time now. Okay, I'll tell you a lot more about his achievements because I got squeezed in that last song. So thank you for listening to On My Radar. But more Ron Hynes and more Emmylou Harris next Tuesday, next Thursday. So I'll finish off today's show with, again, from the album Get Back Change, Ron Hynes with Cape Spear. 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

0: when two worlds.
1: You are listening to 101.5 FM, the radio station for Cape May, New Jersey's Center for Community Arts. The Center for Community Arts receives general and program operating support from the following: the New Jersey State Council and the Arts Department of State, a partner agency of the National Endowment for the Arts; the New Jersey Council for the Humanities, a state partner of the National Endowment of the Humanities; the Geraldine R. 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That's right, you're listening to WCFA 101.5 FM Cape May, engaging radio. In Cape May, the Wildwoods, Stone Harbor, Avalon, and the surrounding area. Or this show, It's All Good, is also playing up there in Newfoundland on the Voice of Bon Bay. 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Hello there, Annie Walsh here, and I'm your host for the next couple hours. And the name of this show is It's All Good, and you are now in the No News Zone. For this week's show, I'm going to put a mixtape of tunes together for you to escape to the Cape and just chill out to some good music with me in this No News Zone. Again, this is a No News Zone. It's all good. So I want to give a shout out to Gusto Brewing Company. 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They're located at 3860 Bayshore Road in North Cape May. They open their doors to start the week weird on Sundays from 1 until 8 p.m. Then on Wednesday through Friday, they're open from 2 until 8 p.m. and Saturdays from 12 until 8 p.m. For more information, they can be reached at 609-849-8260. Keep it small and keep it weird with Gusto Brewing Company. And they just came out with a new beer called Love Your Neighbor. It's a Cascade Dry Hopped Golden Ale, 5%. And they released it on July 1st, available in 25.4-ounce cans online and on-site, and 10-ounce pours in their beer garden. Now, this beer is in celebration of the new Harriet Tubman Museum. Did you know that Harriet Tubman funded many of her Underground Railroad voyages by working in Cape May? Well, this beer is to benefit and celebrate Cape May's upcoming Harriet Tubman Museum. Along with a friend and local artist, David Maycomer, Gusto Brewing Company developed their most recent endeavor to furtherance of their mission, the tallest pillar of which is to give like crazy. And they do. They specifically brewed this golden ale to symbolize what they perceive to be the intense brightness of her courage and compassion amidst an otherwise harrowing and heartbreaking era of the U.S. history. Carefully hopped with Cascade throughout, it's designed to slake thirst for all types of beer drinkers. And above all, in addition to benefiting via its proceeds, this initiative is meant to support a lifetime of education to encourage and further a more complete understanding of history. And as a simple reminder to love your neighbor. David Maycomer of the David Maycomer Studio and Gallery in Cape May will be auctioning the art for the Love Your Neighbor brew. And that auction will benefit the Harriet Tubman Museum. And additionally, Gusto Brewing Company will be doing an online pre-sale for benefit t-shirts, as well as selling stickers and buttons online. check it out, Gusto Brew Company, at gustobrewco.com, and click on Love Your Neighbor. All this talk about love makes me want to play this next song for you. This is Third World with Now That We Found Love.

That was Sir Duke, Stevie Wonder with Higher Ground, and before that, Pastime Paradise by Stevie Wonder, and before that, Third World with Now That We Found Love, to celebrate Gusto Brewing Company's new brew, Love Your Neighbor. And that does support the upcoming Harriet Tubman Museum in Cape May, New Jersey. Hey, did you know that Cape May Radio is now even more easily available to you? Sometimes you just don't happen to have an FM radio around. 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Check this out. I'm going to hit the little button on the side of my phone here. Talk to my friend Siri. Ready? Here I go. I'm going to hit the button. Play WCFA. Wow, that was fast. So all you have to do is say play WCFA. It also works on Google. Hey Google, play WCFA. Hey Alexa, play WCFA. Hey you, play WCFA. It's all good. Let's get back to the music. As you know, this show is a no-news zone. Sometimes people listen to too much news, and it makes me think of this song by Damian Jr. Gong Marley, In Too Deep.